Good evening. You are tuned in to WUTC 88.1 FM in Chattanooga, Tennessee. My name is Brent Stott. This show is Louder Than Bombs. I'm here every Monday through Thursday from 8 until 9. That opening track was from the band Saint Seneca. That was Hot Water Song. This next one is from Andy Schaaf. Yesterday we played an unreleased song that's going to be coming out for the 10th anniversary of The Party. But I'm going to play my favorite song off of The Party, which I can't believe is 10 years old.

And there's Broken Social Scene with Sweetest Kill. That's off of Forgiveness Rock Record. Ahead of that, we heard from BB Club, Andrew Bird, and Andy Schaff. 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

away. 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If I could, I'd be your star again. Fall across your falling sky.

And there's the National with American Mary. Preceding that, we heard from the Felis Brothers. We heard Days of the Years. That's off of their album Undress. The Felis Brothers have a pretty cool, I guess like a tribute album coming out later this year. It's a bunch of different artists coming together to record a bunch of their songs. And it's really got a bunch of big names. I mean, the Old Crow Medicine Show, Brandon Flowers, Lumineers, Bright Eyes, all sorts of people come together to record their songs. That will be fun. In that break, we also heard from Silver Jews and Damian Jurado. 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My name is Brent Stott. I'm your host here every Monday through Thursday from 8 to 9. I played a song off of Ugly Casanova's Sharpen Your Teeth last night, and I'm going to play another one right now. Here's the opening track called Barnacles.

There's Stella Donnelly with Tricks. We also heard from Sugar Candy Mountain, The Gloomies, and Ugly Casanova all in that break. And I'm just about out of time, so I'm going to stop talking here, play one more song before I get out. My name is Brent Stott. This has been Louder Than Bombs. I'll be back tomorrow at 8 o'clock. Bye.

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4: 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This is Jacob Raymond, and welcome back to Kudzu Vine. I'm sure I'm not the only one that is still reeling from the news that Dolly Parton has unfortunately passed away at the age of 80. I cannot describe how hard hearing the news of that hit me. It was like a sledgehammer to the chest. I'm sure I speak for pretty much anybody listening that Dolly Parton was a legend. For 80 years, she defined country music. Not only was she one of the most gifted country music stars this nation, this state, has ever produced, she was one of the first truly big female artists in the country. She opened the door for so many artists, particularly women. Not only was Dolly Parton this iconoclastic performer, she was an incredible individual. She was outspoken on civil rights. She was a huge philanthropist, donated so much of her money, time, energy, and love to others. She donated over 100 million books in her lifetime, set up the Dolly Parton Imagination Library, set up and donated to many, many charities, kept the cities of Gatlinburg and Pigeon Forge afloat after the wildfires and after COVID. She was kind to everybody she met. No matter who you are, you probably loved Dolly Parton, and I hope that you, for the rest of your life, your kids, your grandkids, will always know and love Dolly Parton. For this show, we'll be dedicating the entire show to Dolly Parton. We'll be playing all of her hits, or most of them, but I try to put a twist on some of them. Some of them are live, and some of these other songs are more of her deep cuts. Up first, we'll be playing a live version of her most well-known song, and for good reason, Jolene. After that, Traveling Through, followed by Dagger Through the Heart. I hope you enjoy, and rest in peace, Dolly Parton.
5: This next one is a song about another woman trying to steal another woman's man. Lord, if somebody tried to steal some of the guys I've been out with, it'd be more like petty theft. Anyway, this is about an old redheaded gal trying to steal my husband early on when we first got married. Oh, she was absolutely beautiful. She was tall and skinny and red-headed, long legs, everything I wanted and didn't have. She was a knockout. She didn't get him. But I look at him every once in a while, and boy, I wish she had. Her name was Jolene. In fact, I saw a couple of drag queens out there that came in earlier, and they said, are you going to sing Jolene? I said, yes, I am. One of them looked more like me than I ever will. And the other one was prettier than any of us girls will ever be. So this is for the drag queens, and it's for you.

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I could never love again, 'cause he's the only one for me.

a lot. 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I'd have definitely been a drag queen. As much as I like wearing all this gaud. Anyway.

colors Joseph wore, and then she said, perhaps this coat will bring you good luck and happiness. And I just couldn't

That, of course, was Coat of Many Colors. Up next, we'll be playing Dumb Blonde off of Dolly Parton's debut 1967 album, Hello, I'm Dolly. After that, It Wasn't God Who Made Honky Tonk Angels. That was from way back before she put out her first album. Followed by Harper Valley PTA. Enjoy.

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1: That was Heartbreak Express. Up next, we'll be playing one of her all-timers, Here You Come Again. After that, Heartbreaker, followed by My Blue Ridge Mountain Boy. Enjoy.

0: That was a live version of Wayfaring Stranger. I wish we had time for a million more songs, but we only got time for three more. So up next, we'll be doing a live version of 9 to 5, followed by Purple Rain, off of her most recent and final album, Rockstar. It's a cover of Prince's iconic song. And we'll be closing out this week with You Are. Enjoy.
1: I played about everything tonight but my fingernails. Hey now, does that sound like a typewriter to you? Well, it did to me one time about 20-some years ago. In fact, I used my fingernails to write a song called 9 to 5 while we was on the set. Now, well, Jane Fonda and Lenny Tomlin were biting their nails. I just a-picking mine.

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I heard you singing. Come on, let's sing it again. Working 9 to 5. What a way to make a living. You're on television, remember? You're gonna look pretty puny if you ain't singing.

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0: First heard that song today, and I'd never heard it before, and I just keeled over. I just couldn't believe it. I just couldn't believe that she's gone. I think this legendary daughter of an impoverished Tennessean, one of 12 children, she rose up like a firework out of nowhere, it seems, into somebody that will be set in stone in Tennessee forever. Rest in peace, Dolly Parton. 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And next week, don't worry, we'll be playing a little more of Dolly Parton. 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
2: And welcome, everybody, to the beautiful and historic Lyric Theater here in our hometown of Lexington, Kentucky. We are broadcasting all over the world, celebrating this amazing and wonderful world of grassroots music. We liken Wood Songs to a multimedia front porch where artists come from everywhere to be on our stage. They come from Australia to Ireland, New Zealand to New York, Yuma, Arizona to the Yukon and across Canada. We tell them all, you don't have to be famous to be on Wood Songs. You just have to be very, very good. And that is the case on this broadcast. We have a spectacular artist from South Carolina, from North Carolina, a wonderful Wood Songs kid from South Carolina. But first up is an amazing artist that comes to us all the way from Canada. He's one of the major award winners of the blues music world. He's known for his very powerful and dynamic voice, and we're very proud that he's going to be introducing songs from his new album right now. He's going to do a tune called Take Me Back. Please welcome the incredible artist Matt Anderson from Canada on the Wood Songs Old Time Radio.

0: All the way from Canada. Matt Anderson, it's so nice to have you back. This is your second time visiting us.
1: Thanks for having me.
0: No, this is great. So coming in from Canada, of course, there's a lot of great artists from Canada, people like Gordon Lightfoot, of course, who we just recently lost, Joni Mitchell, mm-hmm. Neil Young. These were all folks that you grew up listening to. And so what were their inspirations for Matt Anderson?
1: A lot of them sang about home, which is something you didn't hear come across in the radio stations a whole lot. You know, we didn't get local radio stations. Our stations came from far away, for the most part, a classic rock station and a country station. So we didn't hear a lot of songs about Manitoba lots of times, or Regina. So that was always kind of nice just to hear a voice that kind of, you know, felt like it was spoken a little closer to your own place.
0: Well, and music was obviously not just the other Canadian artists that would inspire you, but your home life was very, mm-hmm. very musical, especially your grandfather.
1: Yeah.
0: Growing up. Tell me about your grandfather and the Saturday nights at Grandpa's.
1: So my grandfather played fiddle, mom played piano, and anytime the family gets together, it was music. So music wasn't something we did as a career choice. It was more what you did because you were kind of forced into it more than anything, really. It was just, I had a guitar in my hands pretty early on. And, music was always around. You know, it was a small town, small community, and it was a big part of every night, especially the weekends, you know. And, you know, we'd have fiddle tunes on Saturday night and gospel tunes on Sunday morning.
0: Well, that sounds like a lot of fun, a nice way to grow up around music, kind of
1: absolutely.
0: A very front porch atmosphere.
1: Absolutely,
0: right,
1: yeah.
0: So when did Matt Anderson realize that your voice could blow the back wall out of a theater?
1: That came from singing in bars and trying to be louder than the drunks, pretty much. That's all that was. That came from necessity. I always sang with my mom, you know, when I was a kid, but as I just started playing in bars and realized I had to be, you know, loud to be heard, that's kind of where that came from, I guess.
0: Well, you're kind of a musical toggle switch because, I mean, backstage, you're sort of the gentle giant. You're very, very kind and sweet and rather quiet. Then you walk out on stage and the toggle switch blows, and then, boom, there's Matt Anderson.
1: I don't think people would want to hang out with me if I was the boom backstage, I don't think. I don't know.
0: Well, you certainly boomed the front stage. Now, your new album is sort of a change in direction for you. It's your songs, your voice, and you're known for that powerful crank to 11 like we just heard. I mean, that's the Matt Anderson everybody is familiar with. But the new album, there's a gentler side to Matt Anderson.
1: The producer, Josh, who's a good friend of mine, was all his idea, really. You know, he loves the parts of my shows where we'd kind of chill out and get quiet for a moment, and he just wanted to chase the album, chasing that idea for the whole thing. So that's what we did, all live off the floor in the studio, no headphones, just really quiet and chill, and just kept it all pretty relaxed.
0: So when you say live off the floor, you know, for the audience sake, there's not a lot of multi-tracking going on.
1: No, we did very little of that, pretty much. So by the time we were done recording a song, that was it. We'd move on to the next one. No going back. And
0: that's kind of a very pure way of doing an album.
1: It is, yeah. It's not for everybody. I like doing it that way. You can't hide behind anything.
0: Well, we don't want to hide behind the songs on your new album. And again, it's a different direction for Matt Anderson. He's a brilliant artist all the way from Canada. He's going to play the title cut to this amazing new album. New direction, new voice and sound is called Hammer and the Rose. This is the title cut. It's Matt Anderson on the Wood Song, Old Time Radio.

Title cut from his album Hammer and the Rose from Canada, Matt Anderson. If you want to know more about the music of Matt Anderson, his tour schedule, if you want to make his music part of your home music collection, all you got to do is visit the Wood Songs website, click on the archive page. This is show number 1149. We're going to tell you more about Matt Anderson, as well as our next artist, all the way from Asheville, North Carolina. She also comes from an incredibly musical family, just like Matt Anderson, and banjo and the fiddle. She's got the fiddle in her hand right now. She's going to introduce herself with a song that's very appropriately titled after her. I think it's called Phenomenal. Please welcome Elizabeth McCorvey to the Wood Songs. Okay.

0: Song is appropriately called phenomenal. Elizabeth Macquarius, very nice to have you here.
1: Thank you. It's so nice to be here.
0: So, and you're playing the fiddle. A fiddle, violin, we should say, is what you grew up around.
1: Yes, I started playing when I was 3.
0: And you come from, like Matt, the violin was very prominent when you were a youngster. And you're from a very musical family as mm-hmm. well. Your father, Everett, of course, is one of the heroes of the opera world.
1: Yeah.
0: Do we know?
1: Yeah, I'm a big fan of Everett.
0: I bet you are. So now, as you grew musically and established yourself in Asheville, North Carolina, which is a beautiful community, we were just there with Woodsongs. We gifted 1,800 instruments for the musicians who lost everything. And Helene, your role as an artist in an area devastated like that, I mean, you've seen a lot of other artists step up and try to help, haven't you?
1: Mm-hmm. Yeah.
0: So now you have a career, not just musical, but you're also a clinical social worker. So explain to the audience what that is.
1: Yeah, so I'm a licensed clinical social worker, and I'm a psychotherapist, and I'm actually an equine facilitated psychotherapist, so I support the healing of my clients by bringing them to the barn and playing with horses and examining their role in relationships.
0: Well, we're in the horse country of the world out here, so that's a... We certainly get that. But explain to someone perhaps from Detroit or Connecticut or listeners, you know, in the urban areas, you know, how does that help?
1: Well, I can learn a lot about my clients based on how they engage with the horses. So I usually start an activity by saying, just go out and say hi to the horse and see what you think. And some people like run up to the horse, and some people say like, oh no, I don't want to get too close. I might be bothering him, or he doesn't like me because he walked away. And that gives me an insight into maybe how they approach new relationships. So then we get to practice what it might be like to not assume that you're a bother, or maybe not run up and pet the new being you're meeting on the face.
0: Well, let's take that world. Now let's merge it back into your music, because the music world is not unlike what you're dealing with mm-hmm. with the horses and stuff, because musicians need validation, they need kindness,
1: so
0: they need communication.
1: I need a lot of validation.
0: So. I don't know. You're doing pretty darn good there,
1: honey. Thank you. Oh, keep it coming. I love it.
0: So you took a chance with music, and you sort of did a deep dive into the world of folk and roots music,
1: mm-hmm.
0: and you sort of put causes around your music and what it's for. Mm-hmm. So explain that part of it.
1: Yeah, I think music is really the most important tool of the revolution. And I think that the revolution, whatever it looks like, is going to have a soundtrack. And I think that it's an important piece of exploring how we engage in the world. And it's such a timestamp for what is happening. So you can listen to the lyrics and get a sense of what was happening, what it felt like. And whatever comes up in you as the music is playing and you're listening to the lyrics can connect you to the people that wrote it, the people that experienced what they were experiencing when they shared the music, and so I think it's a great connector.
0: Well, there was a band, Carolina Chocolate Drops.
1: I've heard of Carolina Chocolate Drops.
0: Rhiannon, of course, Giddens, yeah. You know, and they sort of took that lead in that world, and you're sort of following in those kind of footsteps.
1: Mm-hmm.
0: And so, how do you find the audience reacting? Because your messaging is from the African American experience, which is good. That needs a voice. Mm-hmm. It needs to be spoken. And you're doing it in that folk and roots world, which is a different kind of audience to begin with, mm-hmm. right? And you're doing it with a fiddle and a banjo
1: mm-hmm.
0: and a cello and all these other things that
1: yeah.
0: you play. Right, so what is the audience reaction to all that?
1: They don't always love it, but people don't always like hearing the truth. But I'm a therapist, so I can hold all of that.
0: Well, we're going to get a sampling of one of those kind of songs as you pick up your banjo. All right, she's got an album out called Songs I Sent You, and this is going to be one of those message songs that she performs. This time she's going to be on her banjo. This is called Riot Blues. It's Elizabeth McCorvey on the Woodsongs, Old Time Radio.

0: from a great album called Songs I Sent You, Rye Blues, the voice of Elizabeth McCorvey, whistles provided by Lefty Carmian on the acoustic guitar. We're going to introduce the other member of her band in the second half hour. Two very powerful voices on this broadcast. Of course, Elizabeth McCorvey. We got Matt Anderson from Canada. Oh, and wait till you meet this week's Wood Songs Kid. We will be back right after this.
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2: Thank you, Dom. Welcome back, everybody. There's a member of the Carolina Chocolate Drops. We were talking about them earlier. 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
1: Sailing in North America gets to hear this broadcast as we bring them a little taste of home. And as always, we want to say hello to the men and women that are tuning in out there, the fans and the public that get to hear the show. We're on public television coast to coast, the RFD television network nationwide. We're also in schools with lesson plans, and that's why this time, every broadcast, we invite a youngster from somewhere in America to come on our show. They get to sing one song on a national broadcast in the presence of seasoned touring artists like Elizabeth McCorvey, very powerful voice, Matt Anderson, a multi-award-winning Canadian artist, and all the way from 6 Mile, South Carolina. Let's welcome 14-year-old Jason Stone. How you doing, Jason? Judson Stone. So now you're here with your acoustic guitar. You're 14 years old. How long have you been playing your guitar?
2: I've been playing my guitar for about 5 years, I'd say.
1: About 5 years. So you started like you were like nine mm-hmm. years old. Was that you're kind of like Matt Anderson there? So was that what made you want to play the guitar at 9 years old?
2: I saw my dad playing. He played while I was growing up a lot, and I just thought it was a really cool thing to get into. And I had a ukulele that I got when I was like 2 years old, and I just kind of beat on that thing, you know, pretend it was a baseball bat sometimes, and then pretend it was like a, you know, electric. But I just really got interested in that and decided to learn, and I'm here now.
1: So who are some of your guitar heroes? You're here with a very nice acoustic guitar, and you're sort of leaning towards the bluegrass world, right? So who are some of the artists that you would listen to that would inspire you?
2: Yeah, so a lot of the people I really love and really listen to a lot is people like Tony Rice, obviously a great bluegrass musician, mm-hmm. and newer people like Dan Tominski, and then a lot of just bluegrass guitarists like that. And I'm also into a lot of old country stuff, you know, like Brent Mason style, chicken picking stuff, and yeah, it's just really interesting to me.
1: Brent is an amazing guitar player, isn't he? Yeah. Mm-hmm. So now we have a definite theme going on here because Elizabeth McCorvey comes from a musical family, and we listened to Matt talking about his grandfather and growing up. And you and your dad write songs together, right?
2: We do, yes.
1: And you're gonna perform a song that you and your dad wrote together, right? So this is a tune called Snow. He's from 6 Mile, South Carolina. He's 14 years old. This week's Woodsongs kid, Judson Stone on Woodsongs Old Time Radio.

He's 14 years old, all the way from 6 Mile, South Carolina, 14-year-old Judson Stone, and he wrote that song, Snow, with his father, Jake. I think we give praise to the fathers and the mothers that help all these kids. If you've got a youngster that you think belongs on our broadcast, we want to hear from you. If you're the parent or the guardian, just go to the Wood Songs website, click on the kids page, and we look at every single submission that comes in. And we're very glad to say that Judson's going to be returning to Wood Songs in a couple months as part of the Wood Songs Kids TV series. That he is amazing at 14 years old. And Matt, I'm very sorry to say that you have to follow the Wood Songs kid. He's got a new album called Hammer and the Rose. This is a tune called Way Ahead of You. It is from Canada, Matt Anderson on the Wood Songs.

0: The album is called Hammer and the Rose. That's a tune called Way Ahead of You. Matt Anderson from Canada, you know, a little bit more energy in your performances and you might win some awards or something. Rick, I'm going to brag a little bit on you while you're tuning your guitar. Matt Anderson from Canada was the first Canadian to win the International Blues Challenge. He's a multiple Maple Blues Award winner, including Entertainer of the Year, European Blues Award for Best Acoustic Performer, multiple Juno nominations, which is the Canadian version of the Grammys. He's toured with Bo Diddley, Buddy Guy, Greg Allman, the Sadesky Trucks Band, Little Feat, Johnny Lang, Beth Hart, and many others. You are a rock star, my friend. You're like the guy.
1: Wasn't that good at 14, though.
0: Well, I was going to say, let's talk about this this young kid, Judson Stone. You're sitting next to him. You're watching him play. He's 14 years old.
1: I just wanted to beat him up. I'm going to be honest.
0: You know, it does make you wonder where it comes from at 14, right? These little these kids, you think they're little, and they just, you know, they're little mini Bela Flecks and little mini Chris Thieles, and right?
1: I can't wait for when you're 20.
0: So what, at 14 years old, where were you musically?
1: I just started on guitar. Before that, I played tuba.
0: And, tuba?
1: Yep. But tuba wasn't good for parties, really. So I picked up guitar because I wanted to be able to sing along and, you know, do the songs that I like to listen to on the radio. And tuba just wasn't it. So.
0: Well, I never heard anybody wanting to play the tuba to meet women, but, you know.
1: And you never will.
0: I was going to say, things are different in Canada. I'm not used to that. What is the music world like in Canada? Canada tends to be more protective of their artists. In America, it says a kind of a free-for-all. Everything's open, mm-hmm. which is a good side. Yeah. But Canada protects the artists. They make sure that there's a certain equality to it.
1: We do have a very good... Well, yeah, they try to be good as they can. Arts support system, you know, there's lots of funding for artists to make music and... And to get out on the road, you know, we have a thing called a Star Maker, and it's meant for us to go out and tour and support us when we can't make any money for ourselves yet. A lot of systems like that are in place that help us make records, get recordings out. It's pretty fortunate that way. I know not every country has that.
0: Were you able to benefit that from that yourself, mm-hmm. You know, with this? And this sort of a very generous thing for a country to do for their artists.
1: Yeah, I mean, we hang on to our culture as much as we can. You know, sometimes it slips away more than we like, I think, but... Yeah, we like ourselves.
0: In your opinion, I mean, you see young kids like Judson over here mm-hmm. from South Carolina, and the way you grew up, you see Elizabeth McCorvey sitting next to you. She's going to perform next, you know. But, you know, these kids coming up from musical families going out on their own, the encouragement that the society around them, call it government or system or whatever you want, that lends its support to artists. What does that do to the communities around those artists?
1: For me, I mean, music has become one of our biggest exports from a lot of the communities, and I think that's the best way to shine a light on them. I get to travel around quite a bit, and I definitely find music and food is the best way to find out about people. We got good bits of both, so I'll put it out there.
0: Well, it's good for governments to support artists, mm-hmm. communities, grants and stuff, but it's really good to have a father
1: yeah.
0: that is going to support his son's dream to go into music, right?
1: Absolutely.
0: And your dad, when it came time for you to get your first touring vehicle, what did he do?
1: He co-signed, yep. I think he was tired of me banging up the sides of his car with the speakers, so he was like, time to get your own.
0: One would listen to Matt Anderson and think, well, you don't need a PA system, but who helped you get a PA system?
1: Yeah, that was all on Mom and Dad. They were supporters from day one and still are.
0: So it's really important for parents to get behind their kids because a lot of times art and music, it's not viewed as a job.
1: It's not, and you know, at home, like any place else, sports was always given the big push. You know, we love to see our basketball stars and our hockey stars for sure, but none of them have touring careers, so I don't worry about it. I guess.
0: Well, you're gonna perform. You're gonna perform a song in tribute to your dad.
1: Yep.
0: It's on your new album, Hammer and the Rose. This is about his father. It's called Always Be Your Son. It's Matt Anderson on the Wood Songs. Old time.

0: That is a song.
1: Matt Anderson, his album is Hammer and the Rose, and that's worth getting just to have that song as part of your home music collection. Just go to the Wood Songs website, click on the archive page. This is show number 1149. We'll tell you how you can connect with Matt Anderson, as well as our next artist, who's equally as wonderful, very powerful voice. She's got her fiddle in her hand. She's got a good album called Songs I Sent You. This is a tune called Road in Hell. It's Elizabeth McCorvey on the Wood Songs. Okay.

0: It's a very powerful album.
1: Thank you.
0: Songs I Sent You is the name of the album. Let's give some props to Lefty Carmian on acoustic guitar, Danny Cecil playing bass, with the great Elizabeth McCorvey. And you have a definite, while you're picking up your banjo on the next song, you have a definite Appalachian flavor to your songs, but you're adding a kind of a missing voice to the Appalachian message.
1: Well, thank you. I appreciate that.
0: Well, but it's true, right? And you have a lot of distinctive messaging in your songs, mm-hmm. and you do that by design.
1: Yeah, you know, I try. I think, you know, black and brown folks have often been excluded from folk music and Appalachian music, even though we've been making it the whole time. Just because people haven't been listening doesn't mean it hasn't been there. Mm-hmm. And so I think that the opportunity to get to share my Appalachian sounding songs on this stage is such an honor. So thank you.
0: Well, and you do it so well. I mean, it's one thing to notice the missing link, but then to be that voice of that link, you have to attract the audience. You have to be good at it, right?
1: Thank you.
0: So now you've got your banjo. Is the fiddle your primary instrument, or is it the banjo?
1: I'm primarily a fiddle player. I've gotten as good at the banjo as I plan on getting. I think it's important. I think it's important for people to know that we can just quoted, be average.
0: You just quoted most banjo players that I know.
1: You know, I'm a great fiddle player, great singer, very average banjo player, and
0: well,
1: that feels fine to me.
0: We're gonna watch you excel at being average right now. From her
1: Thank
0: album
1: you.
0: Songs I Sent You, this is a tune called "Don't Let Me Out." Elizabeth McCorvey on the Wood Songs, Old Time Radio Hour.

0: Wasn't it great having Elizabeth McCarvey on our broadcast all the way from 6 miles South Carolina? This week's WoodSongs kid, 14-year-old Judson Stone, did a great job. Multi-award-winning artist from Canada, Matt Anderson as well. All this wonderful music, and they all have this one thing in common. Their families support them. Their families help them. Their families got behind them. There was a wonderful artist that wrote to a relative, and he said, "I will never be a great artist. I just know it." If you have an artist in your family, don't deny them. Don't put down their creativity. Don't make them feel bad because of the creative side of their world. The artist who said that was Vincent van Gogh. Look what his family probably missed out on. My name is Michael Jonathan. I'm a folk singer. I am a song farmer. We'll see you next week on the WoodSongs Old Time Radio Hour. Good night.
1: You've been listening to WoodSongs broadcast number 1149. Michael said, please, on the songs Farmer Blues from the Song Farmer album featuring Raymond McLean on the mandolin. Our chief engineer is Jerome Gall. Our TV director is Maria Claire. Technical assistants are Brian Klausing, Eric Anderson, Dan Field, and Gavin Clark. The WoodSongs crew member of the week is Kurt Jefferson, and our WoodSongs partner of the week is Brookie Thomas. 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For Michael Jonathan and the entire WoodSongs crew, this is Dorothy Edwards. We hope you'll join us again next week for the WoodSongs Old Time Radio Hour.

Well, how you doing, folks? Welcome into another episode of the International Americana Music Show. I'm your guest host this week, Sean Burns, in Winnipeg, Manitoba, Canada. I'm a musician, a songwriter, a sideman, and a radio host. And I'll tell you all about it over the course of the next hour. Got some great music for you this week. Thanks for tuning in.

Nice way to bring it on in this week. From Lethbridge, Alberta, it's my good friend Skinny Dick. Ryan Skinny Dick, originally from Coaldale, Alberta, just east of Lethbridge. But he's made his life and his career out of the windy city of Lethbridge, Alberta, in southern Alberta, beautiful country. How you doing this week, friends? It's me, your host, your guest host, your new best friend, Sean Burns. Here, I think, for the third time over the last few years, doing a guest host spot for Michael here on the International Americana Music Show. Got a good one dialed up for you. If you don't know me from my recording or performing or radio show hosting, I live in Winnipeg, Manitoba, Canada. They call it the heart of the continent, though it could be up for debate. Punishing winters here in Winnipeg, and we're at the end of the summer, and it's beautiful. And I'm down here in my basement, which I affectionately refer to as Boots and Saddle Headquarters, wasting the beautiful day out there to make radio. And you know what? I love it. I'm glad to be doing it. I'm happy to be here. I host a weekly program called The Boots and Saddle Show. Home base for The Boots and Saddle Show is CKUW 95.9 FM here in Winnipeg, Manitoba, Canada. 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I got a band here in Winnipeg called Lost Country, Sean Burns and Lost Country. We got a brand new record coming out on September 18th called Better Off in Time and other songs for the dance floor. I'll tell you all about that in a little while. And my real job, I call it my real job, is it's playing the upright bass, the electric bass, the harmonica, and singing harmony vocals for Alberta country and western singer Corb Lund. And we're going to hear from Corby a little later, too. The Boots and Saddle Show, which is, you know, my baby, my love, my most consistent contribution to country music, which is, you know, my passion, is strictly, typically, quite strictly traditional based country music, old school country. And then, you know, contemporary folks in the country underground making traditional country sounds. But I do like other music, you know, things that sit on the fringes of country music and things that aren't country music at all. And so today I'm going to play some songs that I wouldn't be able to squeeze on to the Boots and Saddle Show per se. Thank you to Michael for inviting me to host again, to guest host again. It's a great program and I'm happy to be a part of it here again this year. American Aquarium, one of the hardest working bands on the circuit out of North Carolina. They got a new record called New Ways to Lose. Came out end of June, 2026. And like I said, you know, I got a lot of time for American Aquarium and the work ethic and the dedication to the craft and to the fans, but I can't really play them on the Boots and Saddle Show all that much. And the new record is a nice piece of work. And here's a nice one from it. It's American Aquarium with Favorite Hello right here on the International Americana Music Show.

It's a great song from a fantastic live record that came out earlier this year. Hooray for the Riff Raff, the name of the album. Live or Live Forever. I don't know. You know, I should really know what the meaning is there. Ogallala, the name of the song. That one appears on Hooray for the Riff Raff's 8th studio album, The Past is Still Alive, which was released in February of 2024. And, you know, to be totally honest, you know, I was only mildly familiar with Hooray for the Riff Raff and Alinda Segarra up to that point. My wife is a big fan, and I would hear the music in our house, you know, during the day when we're getting things going, we're both around, and I'd always say, who is that? And she'd say, you always ask me who that singer is and who this band is. It's Hooray for the Riff Raff. So I really like it. And so we were on tour with Cor Blund in early 2024, on the back of the record we made with him called El Viejo. We toured all over the United States and all over Canada and all over Europe that year. We were on the road a lot supporting that album. And, you know, you're in the van a lot. I'm sitting in the back of the van, or I'm on the bus in the bunk, and I had the headphones on, and I listened to this record from Hooray for the Riff Raff, and I absolutely fell in love with it. And believe it or not, The Past is Still Alive, that album, is probably my favorite record of all time. And, it, you know, it was a trying time when we were on the road for that long. You know, small tensions build and exhaustion, and all amongst the midst of the excitement of touring in these nice venues and being back on the road and meeting new friends and seeing old ones. And that record really helped me through a lot. And the live album that came out this year has a lot of songs off of that album, off of that record. And it's well worth a listen, I think. Yeah, that line, you know, that scene at the end of Titanic. Well, I'm the one who's still playing on the deck. That's the line that totally sunk me in, and I never looked back. And before that, we heard from Charlotte Lelievre from Australia with a single that came out in 2026. I think it's from an album called Grief Knows No Borders. The song's called I'll Never Forget the Words That You Shared. And Charlotte is always good about sending me her music, and I play lots of it on Boots and Saddle, but that one didn't really fit the mold. So I'm glad I could get it in here today for you. I'm kicking it all off, similarly, not suitable for the Boots and Saddles show, but I think just right for the party here on the International Americana Music Show, was American Aquarium with Favorite Hello from their new record, New Ways to Lose. Friends, I'm your guest host this week, Sean Burns in Winnipeg, Manitoba, Canada. Thanks for joining me. Going to play some Canadian music here for you. I got no less than 4 from Canadians, lots of them based here in Western Canada. Another thing that I have a policy on the Boots and Saddles show is not to play my own music. Now, on our 100th episode, we had recorded a live broadcast. It wasn't broadcast live, but we recorded a show at a venue here in Winnipeg called Park Alleys, had a bunch of guests. We backed them up. And my band and I, you know, we played throughout the night. So we played some songs on that one off the live recording. But, you know, I got a new record coming in September. September 18th, the album is released. And up to now, I'm recording here at the end of August. There's been 2 singles released. And I don't play my own music on my own show, but I thought, hey, what the heck? I'm guest hosting this week on the International Americana Music Show. I think I could play one of my own. We released this one as a single on August 10th, as I mentioned. Our new record, Better Off in Time and Other Songs for the Dance Floor, is being released on September 18th on Department Store Records. We'll be touring across Western Canada as a band, and then I'll be out for a couple of weeks solo. Single came out on August 10th. It's a painfully true story that I co-wrote with my friend Skinny Dick after a night in Fernie, British Columbia many years ago. It's my band, Sean Burns and Lost Country, with Tables and Chairs, right here on the International Americana Music Show.

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Let's sip some delicious coffee in one of Chattanooga's most unique spaces and talk about how you can get involved with the station. There's plenty of parking right out back at Shredder's Lair. That's Thursday, August 27th from 8 a.m. to 10 a.m. We'll see you there.

from their 2008 record, XOK, from Toronto, Ontario, Canada. That's NQ Arbuckle with I Liked You Right From the Start. And the Mexican Bar, somewhere in Alberta. Of course, he's talking about the Twin Butte General Store. Deep in southern Alberta, not too far from the Montana border, sits the Twin Butte General Store in picturesque, just absolutely stunning Twin Butte, Alberta. Not too far from Waterton, Alberta, and much closer there to Pincher Creek. It's a beautiful, beautiful part of the world. And the Twin Butte General Store is one in a million. Jenny and Phil, folks that run the joint, they work hard and they play hard and they host music in the store. And it's one of the greatest places I've ever been in my life. I cannot overstate. I'm very excited to be back at the end of September on my solo tour supporting my new record. Before that, we heard from Marielle Buckley. Marielle, originally from Calgary, but now splitting her time between Edmonton, Alberta, and Nashville, Tennessee, strongly dedicated to her craft as a songwriter and as a touring musician. Her award-winning record, Strange Trip Ahead, was released in 2025. We heard one from it today called Vending Machines. Before that, from Tabor, Alberta, my friend, my tallest friend, my boss man, Corb Lund, with I Had It All from the 2024 record El Viejo. We recorded that album in his living room, and it was quite an experience. And we played that song on the release tour, but I would have to say we probably haven't played it in 2 years. And I like that one. Got to play a little harmonica on that and sing some harmonies with him. And, you know, Corb is just a quirky and extremely talented songwriter. Kicking it all off was, it feels a bit weird, but kicking it all off was me, Sean Burns in Lost Country from here in Winnipeg, Manitoba, Canada, with our latest single, Tables and Chairs, from our upcoming album, Better Off in Time, and other songs for the dance floor. Folks, you're tuned into the International Americana Music Show. I am your guest host this week, Sean Burns. Spent a lot of time on the on tour with Corb Lund. That's, like I said, it's my real job, and on any given year, we're typically gone for about 4 to 6 months of the year, cumulatively. And over the last, I guess, 3-4 years, often when we're in the United States, which is where we seem to tour the most, we have our friend Branson Anderson opening the shows for us. Branson rolls solo in his Prius, and he's a heavy-duty mechanic, so he's fixed our tour van on more than a handful of occasions and usually sells the merch, and he does just a great job of opening the shows for Corby. And I've become a great fan and a great firm believer in Branson Anderson. I highly suggest you check him out. You can't pigeonhole the guy. You can't throw him into one box. You know, he does like the old timey blues thing. He does some old time country stuff. Like, he does quite possibly the best Jimmy Rogers I've ever heard outside of the singing break man himself. Branson, he's peppering out singles and EPs at a pretty steady clip. And they're, like I said, lots of the times they're much different from the one previous. He released a single back in June called Defiance. Our friend Grant Siemens, who's been playing in Corb Lund's band for nearly 25 years, him and Branson have struck up quite a friendship, and Grant also firmly believes in Branson, and Grant played guitar all over this song. I play Branson sometimes on the Boots and Saddle show, but this one is 11 minutes long, and I expect you'll join me for this wild ride. It's Branson Anderson with Defiance right here on the International Americana Music Show.

awakened from a troubled sleep. Jasper hears a crash and the cry of a woman in need, one recalled from

an epic, truly an epic, epic number there from Branson Anderson, Defiance. And friends, I think it takes a lot of guts and a lot of spirit to do something like that. What an undertaking a song like that is, and to release it, and to know that almost no radio programmer is going to be able to put an 11-minute song on the air. It takes a lot, and all the credit in the world to our friend Branson Anderson for that. Friends, I got time for just one more here this week, and we're going to go to an artist named Lydia Cash out of Chicago. Go back to her 2023 EP, Indigo, for a beautiful song called Is It Cheating? Love this song. Can't play it on my show, but I can play it on this one, I'm sure. It's been great to be here this week. Thank you very much for tuning in. Hope you've enjoyed the program. I'm your guest host, Sean Burns, and although we didn't get as international as I have in the past, it's been wonderful to share this great music with you. Thanks again to Michael for asking me to guest host. 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Check out the Boots and Saddle Show weekly program. Have a great week, friends. We'll chat later.

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This is DJ Rose, and you are listening to Rosie Records on WUTC. This is a jazz and classical show, while also including everything between the two. Coming up first in our regularly scheduled classical and jazz show is Perawan and Arthur Simonis' Le Jeune Félon Fou off of the Portrait of a Lady on Fire soundtrack. If that is Nicholas Brittle's The Middle of the World from the Moonlight original motion picture soundtrack. After that is Daniel Bloomberg's Tally off of The World to Come original motion picture soundtrack. And after that is The Sleeping Beauty's Clock off of the album Argries.

Welcome back. This is DJ Rose here with Rosie Records on WUTC. Coming up next is Tatiana Lozovskaya's and Paul Cantillon's Van Gogh Theme 1 from the At Eternity's Gate original motion picture soundtrack. After that is Daniel Blumberg's Falling in Love off of the World to Come original motion picture soundtrack. After that is Carter Burrell's Lovers off of the Carol original motion picture soundtrack. And after that is Daniel Blumberg again with the song First Kiss off of the World to Come original motion picture soundtrack.

Welcome back. This is DJ Rills here with Rosie Records on WUTC. Coming up next is The Soundtracking's Wedding off of the Handmaiden original motion picture soundtrack. After that is Matthew Herbert's Alone off of the Disobedience original motion picture soundtrack. And after that is Charlie Roos's When Sunny Gets Blue off of the album Yeah.

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Welcome back. This is DJ Rose here with Rosie Records. Coming up next is Florence Beatrice Price's and the Philadelphia Orchestra's Symphony No. 3 in C minor to Andante, Mon Entrepôt, Florence Price, Symphonies No. 1 and 3.

Ending us out for the night is probably one of my favorite composers, and that is Henry Górecki with the Symphony No. 3, Lenore Largo, off of the album Sacred Songs of Mary 2.

0: 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Tune in next week, same time, same place. 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

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I don't give a fuck what's going on. I might get a dip off, but I'll be back. 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
1: That's the chill.

Friends, I wonder how many homes are broken today and how many tears are shed by some little word of anger that never should have been said. Now let me tell you a story of a family I once knew. Let's call them Mary and William and their little daughter Sue. Now Mary was just a plain mother and Bill was the usual dad. They had their little family quarrels, but neither one really got mad. Then all of a sudden something went wrong. It was nothing, of course. But one word led to another, and the last word led to divorce. Now here were two grown-up people who failed to use common sense. They strengthened their own selfish pride at little Sue's expense. You know, she didn't ask to be brought to this world, to shift from pillar to post. But divorce never stops to consider the one it hurts the most. There'd be a lot more honest loving in this old world today if a few parted parents heard little Sue say,

0: The Rocky Horror Picture Show went on to be a global cult phenomenon, infamous for rowdy and raunchy audience participation. A stroke in 2012 ended Curry's stage and screen career, but he continued to work as a prolific voice actor. Alice Wolfley, NPR News.
1: A trial date of June 2028 was set Wednesday by a U.S. military judge for Khalid Sheikh Mohammed and three others who are accused of plotting the September 11, 2001 terrorist attack. The trial date is actually 18 months later than what prosecutors had been seeking. The U.S. military and several administrations have struggled for years attempting to try the man who is charged with allegedly organizing the attacks. Mohammed and three other defendants are among the last of the detainees being held at the U.S. military base at Guantanamo Bay, Cuba. This is NPR.
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3: This episode of The Middle originally aired in April, but online gambling has only upped the ante since then. So we're rolling the dice and bringing it back for you.
4: Welcome to The Middle. I'm Jeremy Hobson, along with our DJ Tolliver. And Tolliver, I have a question for you. Are you a betting man?
3: Okay. I can't believe I haven't told you this story. Last year, I was on Let's Make a Deal, and I did a duet with Wayne Brady. That's true. And I won $400. So, yes, I'm a betting man.
4: Okay. I haven't been on a game show ever before. I would do The Price is Right, maybe. I do love a scratcher lottery ticket, although not the crossword ones because they take too long. But I asked that question of you because this hour we're diving into gambling, which is no longer just about casinos, lotteries, and even game shows. Ever since a Supreme Court decision struck down a federal ban back in 2018, nearly 40 states now offer legal sports betting. 44 states have casinos. And now there are these prediction markets, companies like Polymarket and Kalshi, that allow you to bet on who will win a political race or even what action the military might take.
5: On the online platform Polymarket, a handful of gamblers made hundreds of thousands of dollars betting that the U.S. would strike Iran by Saturday, February 28th.
6: A more than $400,000 mystery has been uncovered following the capture of former Venezuelan President Nicolas Maduro. Just hours before news actually broke of the military operation, an anonymous user on a prediction market placed a significant bet that Maduro would be out of power by the end of the month.
4: Things that make you go, Well, those prediction markets are booming and so far not regulated by the states, only by the Federal Commodities Futures Trading Commission. So what does all this gambling mean for society? That is what we want to know from you. Does America have a gambling problem, or is this simply a new and mostly harmless way to make or lose money? And joining us this hour, Axios business reporter Nathan Bomey, who's been covering this issue. Nathan, welcome.
7: Good to be here.
4: And also joining us, Charles Fain Lehman, a senior fellow at the Manhattan Institute. Charles, welcome to you as well.
8: Happy to be here. Thanks.
4: Nathan, let me start with you because this kind of reminds me of a show that we did a while back about marijuana legalization, which first happened in the U.S. in two states in 2014. And within a decade, it was legal in about half the states, recreational marijuana use. And there were unintended consequences. There are things like gummies that look like they're marketed to kids. What is the lay of the land right now when it comes to gambling in America?
7: Well, I think we have experienced sweeping cultural change. And just because of this Supreme Court ruling in 2018 that opened the door for states to legalize sports gambling online. And, you know, this was an activity that in the past was maybe something you could do in Las Vegas, and you know, you might do it once a year, maybe once every 5 years or something like that. And you know, you might even talk to your friends about a joke about it, but now it's becoming something you can do on the toilet. I mean, this is not something that you have to make any effort to do anymore. And I think that is what is the dramatic change. It's the fact that you can just tap, tap, tap on your phone and you can literally bet your life savings and a drop of a hat. And so I think that's brought all sorts of consequences. And, you know, certainly advocates say that responsible betting is something that we can do. And a lot of people do it. But there are also, you know, consequences that can be really harmful.
4: Well, and what are those consequences in your view, Charles?
9: Yeah, well, and you know, the nice thing about this is there's a growing body of literature, social scientific literature, that we can point to, and most of it is fairly informative because gambling was legalized, sports gambling was legalized in different states at different times, and so you can exploit that in what's talked about as difference in difference, or sometimes a synthetic control model, which is a fancy way of saying you compare states where it is legal, states where it's not yet legal, before and after legalization.
4: Right.
9: And that tells us a bunch of really useful and also quite shocking stuff. It tells you that when you legalize sports gambling, credit card defaults go up, bankruptcies go up, people spend less money on investment accounts because they put more money into gambling. It tells us that reports of child maltreatment go up. There are some indicators that crime go up. So, you know, what you see across the board in this research is, and this is, I think, true of all addictive products, including gambling, is that most people who consume these products will do so, quote unquote, responsibly, but a meaningful fraction, 5 to 10% of the users will do, will consume, quote unquote, irresponsibly. They will do the large majority of the consuming. And those are the people who are going to end up losing the house, who are going to end up getting riled up by gambling and engaging in domestic violence or neglecting their children or engaging in crime. The people who are going to be yelling at players from the sidelines. You know, I think there are a bunch of extremely predictable consequences to all of the stuff that other countries have experienced when they've legalized it. And when you look at the experience of individual states and how it has rolled out there, those states are experiencing exactly what we would expect them to experience. And most of it doesn't look great.
4: Well, so, and these are the consequences on the individuals. What about, let me just ask this question. What about the consequences for like sports when there's all this gambling going on, Charles?
9: You know, I think that's been a major impetus for concern. There have been a series of really very high-profile gambling-associated scandals. You look at the Cleveland Guardians, you look at Portland. There's a huge amount in college sports, and it feels like you get a new scandal every day. You know, one argument from advocates is it's just that it's easy to identify when people are cheating. But I think what you often see in these markets, in these sports books, is they provide in-game prop bets, in-game micro bets that make it very easy to bet on how often somebody is going to strike out, what somebody is going to do at the top of the third inning. And it's obviously very easy to rig the game. And so, you know, I think there are, when the original law that the Supreme Court struck down in 2018, when it was passed in 1992, it was done with the support of all the sports leagues, because they came out and said, we think that nationwide sports gambling is going to affect the integrity of the game, and we want to ban it preemptively. And there was, you know, they were right. They were right at the time.
4: Well, and Nathan, when you think about who's gambling more now than before, it seems like young men are the most likely participants. In fact, about half of men aged 18 to 49 have an online betting account, which was a surprise to me.
7: Wow. Yeah, there's no doubt that young men are more susceptible to this and engage in it more frequently. You know, perhaps it's because they're more likely to be sports fans. Perhaps it's because young men tend to have a higher risk profile, and so they just tend to do riskier things. And, you know, there certainly are women who bet as well, but young men are the most likely to do this. And, you know, I think a lot of us who are men remember when we were 20 or 21, and if you, you know, allowed us to risk our entire life savings on something, that might be we may have been a greater risk doing that than 20, 30 years later.
4: Yeah, I will say around that age, maybe a little bit later, on my first trip to Las Vegas ever, I remember being at the quarter slot machines, down like $75 after many hours, and I won a little jackpot, like $400. And then I took it over to the $1 slots. I'm like, oh, okay, I'll just play now here now. I won another little jackpot. And then I did the same to the $5 slots. I end up with $1,400 in like an hour, which was a lot for me at that time. And I was like, oh my God, I might win $20,000. What if I win so much money? And the next time I went back to Las Vegas, I thought I knew how to do it, and I lost like $700. And it was so bad, so much worse for me to do that than to win that money, that I made a rule that I will never go below $300 in a casino ever again. So, but yes, it would probably like young man, risk challenge, whatever. Who are the players right now, Nathan? Are they the usual suspects on either side of the debate?
7: Well, and you know, the sports books are dominated really by DraftKings and FanDuel. Those are the two big sports books that have the highest market share. Now, BetMGM and Caesars are in there, Fanatics is in there, and a couple other smaller ones. But those are the big sports books, and they have dominated this space for the last several years. But now the new entrants, as you mentioned earlier in the show, are these prediction market companies, Kalshi and Polymarket in particular, and a few others that have emerged on the scene and are providing sort of a different way to allow people to risk money. They're calling these things event contracts, which are then they argue should not be regulated by the states. They should be regulated by the federal government. Big fight that's going on about that. But the point is that the prediction markets are allowing people to put money on sports in a different way. And, you know, critics would say it's really not that much different than what sportsbooks are doing.
4: Well, and Charles, what about that? They say they're not gambling, but are they gambling?
9: Well, look, you know, I'll give you their argument, which is that prediction markets are selling event contracts, and event contracts are a kind of future contract that is, in their interpretation, subject to regulation by the CFTC. They have a CFTC license, and that means in their legal argument, and it seems they've won a couple of these, it seems likely they lost one today. Their legal argument is, because that's true, we're federally regulated, the states can't tell us what to do. The Trump administration, I'll say parenthetically, has very much taken the prediction market side, has even sued states to say, we have exclusive jurisdiction. The counter argument is twofold. One is that, well, it walks like gambling and it talks like gambling, and it's illegal in, for example, Utah to bet on the outcome of a game. So why can Kalshi or Polymarket come into Utah and say, no, but we want to sell people an event contract that's betting on the outcome of a game? That sure looks like gambling. And then the second argument is, even if there is, you know, even if the states don't get a say, which is an open legal question, the authorizing statute for the CFTC says, among other things, since Dodd-Frank has said that there are certain kinds of event contracts that aren't in the public interest. And one of those are event contracts that are on gaming. And the question is, what's a gaming event contract? The opinion of the CFTC is that sports gambling is not gaming. My opinion is that it sure as heck sounds a lot like gaming. So, you know, I give that both to inform the audience, because I think there is a live legal dispute. Mm-hmm. But, you know, the loophole here is really important. There are states that want to keep sports gambling off phones. There are states, California and Texas, that don't want sports gambling in-state at all currently. And these part of the challenge with federally regulated prediction markets is that they want to end run this whole process.
4: Yeah. Our number again is 844-4MIDDLE. That's 844-464-3353. And Tolliver, as we've heard here, the prediction market companies claim that they're not gambling operations, but rather event-based derivatives.
3: EBDs, if you will. let's take a listen here to Kalshi CEO Tarek Mansour, who says apps like his are doing the Lord's work and have democratized trading.
10: What people really care about and have opinions about, and what they're really worried about, they're not things like what is the price of this stock option, or what is this, you know, how do we price the swap? It was like, will Brexit happen? Will Donald Trump win the election? Will it rain tomorrow? And, you know, who's going to win the Oscars? Those are the things that people can relate to. And we want to build a financial market that is for everyone, not for a select elite few.
4: I feel like will it rain tomorrow would be an easy one to know the answer to.
3: California, yeah.
4: if you're betting on that. Tolliver, what are we listening to here?
3: This is Paul McCartney with Junior's Farm. So, you know, it's lightly about gambling, but the point is they're dressed like farmers and poker dealers on the cover. And I just feel like I want to be invited to that party.
4: Yeah.
3: You know what I'm saying? Call's coming up on the middle.

0: Here is your WUTC live music lineup for the week. Tuesday, head over to the Woodshop for Tuesday Blues Day with Jet Black. Wednesday is Jazz Night at Barking Legs Theater featuring Given, Graber's Grab Bag. Meanwhile at Redbud, Materializer, Dope Scum, and Tempest all split the bill. Thursday at Boneyard, you can see a stacked lineup featuring Molt, the Ego Museum, and Jaron Utt all taking the stage. And Ashley Dilbeck headlines Gate 11 Distillery. For a full list of upcoming shows, go to wutc.org/calendar.
1: This is The Middle. I'm Jeremy Hobson. If you're just tuning in, The Middle is a national call-in show. We're focused on elevating voices from the middle, geographically, politically, philosophically, or maybe you just want to meet in the middle. This hour, we're asking if America has a gambling problem following the meteoric rise of online betting platforms. And I am joined this hour by Axios business reporter Nathan Bomey and Manhattan Institute senior fellow Charles Fain Lehman. And I just don't want to miss this caller from Las Vegas, of course. Hey. Scott is calling in. Scott, what do you think about America and its gambling
2: addiction?
1: Good
2: evening, everyone. Thanks for taking the call. I kind of have a unique perspective on gambling, gaming, and how it affects society. Because when I was a college student, I was going to college up in Reno at UNR, and I worked as a blackjack and craps dealer at Harrah's. While I was an undergrad and working on my master's. And then I work as a teacher, a middle school teacher. And even when my career first started, I would still work at a casino dealing, pitching cards on Thanksgiving and New Year's Eve and stuff like that. So the thing about it is that in my mind, America has a serious gambling problem, and it's already taken root in the youth of this country. And there's not much we can do about it, because whether it's DraftKings or the Caribbean online casinos, it's already infected our youth, because many of the children, and I teach middle school for over 30 years now, they see it no differently than as if they were playing a video game. So I have seen many, many instances where kids have stolen their parents' credit card so that they could sign up to play in an online casino, and there's really no way to regulate. The casinos do what they do online to say we're taking steps to prevent minors from getting involved.
1: But you're saying younger people do it. That's a very interesting point, Scott. Thank you for that call. And Nathan, it does come back to the issue I brought up earlier about with marijuana legalization. There's a lot of stuff that looks like it's being marketed to kids. What do we know about younger people getting involved in gaming, gambling, and maybe starting a habit that may be hard to kick?
3: I do think it's a real crisis. There is data out there to show that young boys in particular are shockingly likely to have placed a bet of some sort. Now, may it be a bet with their friends, or it may not necessarily be a bet on the phone, but it may be. And now the caller mentioned online casinos. Now that's interesting example here, because online casinos are only legal in a handful of states at this point. Michigan, for example, and Pennsylvania, and a few others. But for the most part, online casinos are not technically legal in most of the country. But that doesn't mean that people aren't doing it, because there are offshore companies that are allowing people from in America to engage in online casino gambling. And so that's a whole another aspect of this, on top of the sports gambling, which, as Charles mentioned earlier, is legal in most of the country at this point.
1: Well, and Charles, you mentioned earlier that it's about 5%, maybe 10% of people that are going to end up with a compulsive gambling problem, that are going to really have an issue. Why wasn't that more of a roadblock to this major loosening of regulations over the years?
4: I think that particularly in the case of sports betting, that happened really quite rapidly. Two answers. One is that sports betting in particular happened quite rapidly. The industry was raring and ready to go, right? We were referring earlier to FanDuel and DraftKings. These companies pre-existed legalization. They were fantasy sports, and they knew which way the wind was blowing, and they were prepared to go out and lobby and advocate for, at the state legislature level, for what they wanted. the public health community, the gambling skeptical community, was not so well organized, and in some senses, folks like me are playing catch up. That's answer one. You know, answer two is this Ken art about revenue, right? States have to balance their budgets. They're always thirsty for more revenue. Gambling of any variety is a way to put some dollars in the bank. And so, you know, whether it's sports gambling, whether it's iGaming, whether it's lottery, whether it's Keno, whatever it may be, a lot of that, you know, the impetus there is we need to plug some budget hole and creates an organized political constituency to keep it active. I think those arguments are wrong. I think it ends up costing the state more in how what it has to shell out for harms. But that is, you know, that is a really powerful motivator for people in politics is that budget constraint.
1: People are more willing to be taxed for their vices than taxed for other things, perhaps. All right, let's go to another call. Dory is calling from DeKalb, Illinois. Hi, Dory. What about you? What do you think about America and gambling?
5: Hi, I think it's a very addictive behavior, and I used to work in the oldest casino in Reno in 1973.
1: Wow.
5: Supporting my daughter. It was the Overland. It was real glitzy and beautiful. Chandeliers, red velvet carpets, beautiful portraits on the wall. I ran Keno tickets. People drank expensive drinks and dressed up. One day I was called upstairs to run a Keno ticket. I didn't know there was an upstairs. It was a long room with rows and rows of seats and people sitting at slot machines, green institutional walls and hazes of cigarette smoke. And I realized just what an addictive behavior it was.
1: And what do you think about now? I mean, when you look at how it's just exploded with growth and all these new ways to bet now.
5: I believe it's, you know, basically the same thing. It's an addictive behavior, no matter how you cut it. It's the same dinner. Thanks.
1: Thank you, Dory. Yes, it's amazing that we've got so many people listening to the show who've worked in casinos in the past. You know, Nathan, there was a Pew survey that I saw that found America stands out as a country with a low percentage of people who view gambling as morally wrong, only 29% compared to 89% in Indonesia and 83% in India. What do you make of that?
3: Well, I do think that that speaks to this cultural change that's you know, sweeping through the country, in the sense that, you know, if you see your friends doing it, if your friends feel like, you know, they're just like you, then what's so wrong about it? And it does feel like a harmless activity to some extent. I think one point I wanted to make, though, was that, you know, the government has long tolerated and regulated addictive behaviors. That is actually not necessarily unusual. I mean, cigarettes have been legal for many decades, of course, you know, since they were invented. And certainly there are much greater restrictions on them today. And the country has gone through a massive reckoning on cigarettes and limitations on marketing, for example, which I think could be where sports gambling is headed, and the limitations on marketing, perhaps. But, you know, the government does allow it in some capacity. And to Charles's point, you know, we choose to tax it. And I think that it's very tempting for the politicians to tax it, because no one's really going to complain about that. In fact, we just saw Rahm Emanuel, you know, potential candidate as a Democrat for governor, is proposing to fund this American Innovation Fund with gambling taxes, which would be extremely unusual, because the federal government does not tax gambling in the same way that states do. So this is still unfolding.
1: Interesting. Let's go to Rowan, who's calling in from Chicago. Rowan, what about you? What do you think about America's gambling addiction, if you want to call it that?
6: Yeah, well, I mean, with the, like, this prediction market stuff, like, personally, like, I'm less, I don't really care so much about, like, the sports gambling. But I think it's kind of disturbing that, like, there are things that you can gamble on, like, is a war going to start by a specific date? And I, like, and worried that, like, it doesn't seem like there's any guardrails to prevent, like, for example, like, you know, people in an administration from placing a bet on, you know, that a war does start, and like pushing for that policy, right? And this could be like, you know, that's just one example, but there's like all of this stuff. Like, I mean, you can bet on anything, and some of this stuff is, like, to me, like, kind of frankly disturbing that you can bet on it. You know, and kind of, There's no safeguards against, like, insider trading, basically.
1: I'm assuming that you have never placed a bet on a prediction market.
6: No, I haven't.
1: No, I haven't either. I'm just checking. But Rowan, thank you very much for that. Charles, what about that? We could do an entire show just about the idea of people who have insider knowledge making a bet about something that's about to happen, you know, like an invasion or, you know, taking the head of Venezuela and capturing him and bringing him to the United States. But what about that aspect of this that Rowan brought up there?
4: You know, I think it is alarming to us. I think, you know, and there are cases where it's hard to imagine, you know, U.S. policy being directed by somebody making a few a few hundred thousand dollars on a prediction market. That's obviously a lot of money, but there are other ways for people in positions of political power in the United States to make way more money than that. It's just one of many ways to capitalize being in one of those roles, which is not to say it's not alarming to us, but I, you know, I tend to think that that's a highly salient issue. The reality is something, a market like Kalshi, 85 to 90% of what they're doing, of their daily market churn is in sports gambling. That's part of why I think it's worth focusing on is, you know, and this is the inevitable direction of the industry. We talked about iGaming earlier. Already on some of these platforms, you can bet on what's the price of certain Bitcoin or other cryptocurrencies going to be in 5 minutes. That's just gambling. There are crypto coin casinos. Stake is one of the better known ones that are dubious.
1: I mean, the entire crypto industry could be considered gambling.
4: Mm-hmm. Certainly parts of it. Certainly, you know, sort of the worst quality parts of it. But I mean, you know, I think the addictive stuff matters because that's where the money is, right? That is the trajectory the industry is going to be following, the profit motive, and the profit is mostly in getting people hooked on your products.
1: Yeah. Well, and Nathan, just on that point about getting people hooked, as you've been reporting on this, don't people have to win to get hooked? I mean, are people really winning a lot of money all the time, or isn't the house usually winning?
3: Well, this is a really good question, and let's dig into it, because on one side you have the sports books, which they win when you lose. And, you know, it's very difficult to beat the house over time. There are professional bettors who do win, but there's not many, and for a good reason. Now, on the other side, you have the prediction markets, and one of their biggest arguments for why they should be treated differently than the sports books is because they say they're facilitating peer-to-peer trading, peer-to-peer betting. Yeah, so basically they don't win if you lose. But that's not 100% accurate, because what happens here is that they actually do make a fee from every trade. Mm. And so regardless of whether you win or lose, they win. And right. I think that's really important to note. But it is worthy of noting that they're calling this peer-to-peer trading. They say it is different than from what the sports books do. Therefore, they say, you know, we're not going to be as much of a predatory actor as the sports books, which, you know, which really benefit greatly if you lose a lot of money.
1: All right, our number is 844-4MIDDLE. That's 844-464-3353. Tolliver, what is coming in at listentothemiddle.com?
7: Tom from WNIJ says, it already has affected major sports. I recall it took college basketball a quarter century to recover from points shaving. I don't know what that is. Johannes in Florida says, the U.S. scam economy deepens, so why not add to it by expanding the poverty industry? Legalize gambling to get more money from poor and working class people that they couldn't get in the stock and crypto markets. Mm. Meanwhile, China is building the future. Just pathetic.
1: Strong words. Again, you can reach out at listentothemiddle.com. Let's get back to the phones. And Ron, who's calling in from Cincinnati, Ohio. Ron, what

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1: People are getting paid, and if you go to the average sports event, concession stand costs have gone up. The average families had to pay a lot more. Mm-hmm. And so when their team wins, this is a great way for them to actually benefit instead of just sitting in the stands going, yay, at least, you know, it benefits their pockets.
2: So are you use these sports betting platforms?
1: Oh, yeah.
2: Yeah, a lot? Like every day are you on there?
1: The key thing is you have to have discipline. You have to treat it like a job, and it'll actually start to pay you like a job. But you have to have discipline. I know there's the addictive thing, but, you know, it's America. You can get addicted to anything and everything in America if you put your mind into it. But if you have some discipline, you'd be surprised at what can happen. Sometimes this helps people come up with down money for a payment on a house.
2: Yeah.
1: You know what I mean?
2: Right. Although
1: and
2: sometimes
1: yeah,
2: they could lose it too. Right. Yeah, that would be
1: Yin and yang, you know what I mean? It's right. Like at one point in America, we restricted people from alcohol.
2: Right.
1: Now we don't. I mean, it's amazing that happened when you look at our history. But, yeah, at one point we restricted that.
2: Yeah.
1: Now we still have it. And, yeah, there's still going to be alcoholics, but not everybody and the majority that uses it is an alcoholic.
2: Right. Ron, thank you so much for that call. Very good points. Charles, what do you think? It is a good point that this is America. This is how we do things.
3: I mean, I think that's kind of true. And that gets to the point you made earlier about, you know, moralizing. We as Americans don't like making moral judgments. We don't like saying that it's bad to do stuff. And then my counter argument is almost nobody's actually consistent on this, right? Nobody. I think it's fine that heroin's illegal. I think it's fine that methamphetamine's illegal. I think it's fine that cocaine's illegal. I also think it's fine that pot's illegal, federally legal, and still in a majority of states, because those are all addictive, harmful products that really do ruin lives and have high potential to ruin lives. I think, you know, there is a legal and, in some senses, normative consensus on this. People talk about alcohol. We've decided that we want to live with alcohol. That's our right as a democratic society. Alcohol kills 180,000 people a year. That's almost double the number of deaths associated with illegal drugs of all kinds.
4: Yeah.
3: So, you know, I don't look at that and go, things are going great with alcohol. We should follow that model with everything else. That does not seem like a council of success to me.
4: Yeah. I was thinking the same thing.
2: Yeah. Nathan, what do you think?
5: Yeah, I mean, I you know, can't necessarily express a political opinion on it, but I would say that, you know, I think the right to do something dumb with your money has certainly been something that feels like it's sort of entrenched in society. But the, you know, the right to lose all of your money, does the government have a responsibility to step in there and to stop it? Well, I think, you know, you could make a very strong argument that regulators have a responsibility to at least prevent these companies from, you know, engaging in marketing behaviors, for example, and user interface design that might cause you to want to, you know, continue to do this until it does become a problem.
2: Well, we're going to talk in a moment about what exactly the government may do. There are a number of proposals out there with all of this rapid change happening in the marketplace to put some regulations on gaming. Again, our number is 844-4MIDDLE. That's 844-464-3353. Or you can reach out at listentothemiddle.com. And Tolliver, as we've said, there was a federal ban on sports betting passed in 1992. It was struck down by the Supreme Court in 2018. And the person who initially fought against it was former New Jersey governor, Republican Chris Christie.
4: That do shock me. Yeah, now even he is saying that something needs to be done about prediction markets. Here he is on CNBC.
6: It was a six-year fight that I led and New Jersey led to get sports gambling available to be legalized and regulated by states, and a long and expensive fight that we won against the leagues. And now we have someone coming in these prediction markets who is blatantly breaking the law in states across this entire country. 40 states have legalized sports gambling, and with that legalization, taking the responsibility to regulate it.
2: So far, the Trump administration has fought against the state's rights to regulate prediction markets, saying the federal government is the exclusive regulator of them.
4: Mm-hmm.

0: and Tolliver as we go to break. What are we listening to here?
1: This is Madonna with a song called Gambler. She's only performed this song live one time, and I'd bet 100% odds that no one listening has ever heard of this song.
0: I've never heard of this song, yeah.
1: You know, more
2: don't
1: you
2: make bets like that.
1: Coming up on the middle, yeah.

0: This week in UTC sports, the UTC Mox football team kicks off their 119th season on the road against the University of West Georgia on Thursday night. West Georgia is 3-0 all time against Southern Conference competition and are 10-0 on Thursday nights since the 2012 season. They have opened their season on a Thursday night in five of the last six seasons. Junior quarterback Battle Alberson will be making his fourth start for the Mox to start the season. He has seen action in six collegiate games, boasting a 60% completion percentage. Head coach Rusty Wright was quoted saying, "He typically doesn't make a lot of mistakes." Kickoff in Carrollton is set for 7 p.m. Eastern on Thursday night. Reporting for WUTC Sports, this is Clark Gibson. Go Mox!
1: This is The Middle. I'm Jeremy Hobson. This hour we're asking if America has a gambling problem. I'm joined by Manhattan Institute senior fellow Charles Fain Lehman and Axios business reporter Nathan Bomey. Our number is 844-4MIDDLE. That's 844-464-3353. And before we get back to the phones, let's just talk quickly about solutions. There's a bipartisan group of senators that wants to crack down on prediction markets in particular, which are regulated by the CFTC. Nathan, is there any consensus on regulation?
2: I don't think there's a consensus, and there is some bipartisan support there to take action here. Some people who say Congress never intended for the Exchange Act to be used in this way, but there are states also that are fighting this. We got state governments that say our gaming commissions are responsible for regulating sports betting, and the federal government should really butt out. But I think the real X factor here is that President Trump's self-appointed chair of the Commodity Futures Trading Commission, Mike Selig, who happens to be the only member of the CFTC right now because there are no other sitting members, is essentially controlling the regulatory landscape here. And he has expressed pretty firm support for prediction markets. So they are going to continue to wage a legal fight for this. And a lot of people do believe this will end up at the Supreme Court.
1: Those of us watching on video or on YouTube could see that Charles was nodding his head as you said that, Nathan. Charles, your thoughts about that there's only one member on the CFTC. And also, what do you think reasonable regulation would look like?
3: I think prediction markets have an extremely favorable regulatory environment right now with Selig at the CFTC, and they're going for it as hard as they can. And I do think we're basically guaranteed to see a circuit split and therefore move into the Supreme Court. That can and probably will change at some point. I think there's a really big regulatory question about just who's competent to handle this. The state gambling regulation commissions, often not great. The CFTC, they just did testimony in front of the Agriculture Commission in Congress, right? Like they're supposed to be doing agricultural commodities, and this has become their job. It's very strange. You know, look, to me, at a regulatory level, the specifics actually don't matter that much. What matters is reintroducing friction into the process of gambling, whether that means deposit limits, whether that means getting gambling off of phones, which in my mind would be a huge victory if you had to drive to the casino to do it, whether that means
1: But could that ever happen at this point? Do you think that is a realistic possibility?
3: Gambling is not available on phones in many of the states where it's legal. There's an active bill. There's a bill in consideration in Ohio right now to say we're going to remove gambling from phones. Do I think it's going to pass? I don't know. I think it could. I think this gets to an important reality is, whenever I talk about this issue, people say to me, you can't put the genie back in the tube, you can't put the toothpaste back in the bottle. And my response is, sports gambling was illegal nationwide in 2017. Like, that was just the status quo. It was illegal everywhere but Nevada. But for NCAA v. Murphy, it would have remained the case. Mm-hmm. And so I think it is entirely possible for Congress or the state legislatures, for a different CFTC to take some degree of action to rein this stuff in.
1: All right, let's get back to the phones. Anne is calling in from St. Louis. Anne, what do you think about this?
4: Well, I do think there's a problem. From personal experience, I was married to a compulsive gambler many, many years ago. And what I saw and what I see now, with especially young men, is there's a tremendous adrenaline rush. So physiologically, there's a big response, whether they're winning or losing. And so I think that may be where the addictive part comes from, because I would notice with my husband, he'd be just on cloud nine. And this was before I knew he even had a gambling issue. But, you know, he has very, very good behavior, very high, very joyful, the whole thing. But then those lows were really low. And so you see these younger kids doing this, and they don't have any, you know, gatekeeping. And so what happens when they continue to want that adrenaline, you know, rush? So it's not like a drug you have to buy and put in your body or alcohol to put in your body. It's something your body is creating for you. You know, that high adrenaline rush, I think that that might be potentially in the future, it's going to be a huge demise for these kids. I call them kids because to me, everybody's young, but yeah.
1: Well, what do you tell people just based on your own experience that you were married to a compulsive gambler? What do you tell people now about that? Would you give, do you give advice?
4: Yeah. Once a gambler, always a gambler. I left the marriage after 4 years, but if somebody had said to me, look, they will never get over it. They can be dry and clean for years. And that happened to my ex-husband. He, you know, he went to PA at the time. There was only like one meeting a night in the entire area. You know, recovered, was good, big company, nationwide company, and completely lost it. Lost the house at Aspen, lost everything 20 years later.
1: Wow.
4: It never stopped. It never stopped. You know, so they can go, they can kind of hide it for a long time too. And maybe it looks like they're not doing it or it's in control, but it's not. It's extremely addictive. And again, I think it's because it's biologically something they're creating on their own.
1: Right, right.
4: Yeah.
1: And thank you very much for that call, Nathan. You know, you hear that personal experience and the warning to others about the potential harms of gambling.
2: Yeah, it is sad, you know, and I think what it illustrates is that to some extent there is a public health crisis here that I think we haven't really, you know, got our arms around yet. This idea that maybe we should be investing federal funds in how in dealing with this, which the federal government really doesn't do that right now. This is more of that's more done on a state level. I would say that I do think that, you know, people can actually overcome this and stop gambling. I think that's you know, that's the case. Just like you can stop drinking, you can stop smoking. But that doesn't necessarily change the fact that many people can fall into a trap.
1: Yeah. Let's go to Kelly in Plymouth, Michigan. Kelly, what do you think about this, America's gambling habit?
5: Hi. I think it's just a horrible addiction. And it seems like you have to just almost let the person you love hit rock bottom, sadly.
1: Do you have experience with that?
5: Yes. Yes, I do. I have an adult child that is in denial, but in just addicted to online gambling.
1: And is it the new kind of like sports betting online on his phone, or is it the prediction markets? You know what the betting is?
5: I believe he's doing sports betting mostly. Mm-hmm. Mostly he and his college friends, they have fun with it. It's everywhere.
1: What would you like to see done about it, Kelly?
5: Probably like what they did with smoking. There needs to be some serious commitment to help just ban it legally. But I think that's going to be a long ways off, because anytime there's any way to make any money, that's the name of the game, so to speak. With anything, it's always about money.
1: Yeah,
5: it's never,
1: Kelly.
5: It's going to be a hard thing to get away.
1: Yeah. Well, thank you very much for the call. And, you know, it's interesting, Charles, just I mean, this is not a perfect sampling of every single person in the country. But the fact is, we've heard from a lot of people who have had, you know, personal experiences, who are very worried about the negative consequences of this. We heard from that guy who, you know, loves doing it. But it seems like there's a lot of people that are not so happy about this.
3: Yeah, absolutely. And there's actually just polling from Siena that said among people who gamble, about a third have report that somebody's expressed concern about their gambling to them. You know, I gambling addiction is a horrible thing, just like any addiction. It can have, you know, that sort of, we have good evidence on increasing, in certain circumstances, its tendency to exacerbate risk of domestic violence, its tendency to exacerbate risk of acts of crime, violent or otherwise. That's a real and alarming harm. You know, I think part of the challenge with gambling is that it's something that the user does to himself, but and therefore we are reticent about regulating it. But part of getting over that, much like with smoking, where part of how we got over our concern about regulating smoking was talking about secondhand smoke, similarly with gambling, you know, at some point we have to say there are knock-on effects, that there are effects on the people around you.
1: Right.
3: Gambling addiction is the addiction with the highest incidence of suicide of any addiction overall. Wow. Suicide, of course, harms the people who engage it, but also it hurts the people around them. There were real and lasting consequences. And, you know, in my mind, are those consequences worth having some fun betting on your phone? Not personally to me.
1: Yeah. Richard is calling in from Kansas City, Kansas. Hi, Richard. Go ahead with your thoughts.
6: Hey, what's going on? The Kansas legalized sports betting, I believe, in 2022, fall 2022. And I had a group of buddies, like, love watching, you know, football, baseball, basketball, all that stuff. And we had a blast with it. You know, it was a lot of fun. And I think our group of four buddies is a great example of, you know, a lot of people can control it. Myself, I got sucked in pretty good. And it was something that, like, I kind of, hid from my buddies, even, you know, how much I was actually betting, how often, just because I was embarrassed about it. But it was fun. I thought, like, all right, this next parlay, I'm going to hit it and then I can win my money back. And, you know, it didn't get too deep. But I also did notice that, I mean, it was really starting to take away from, you know, the love of the game, watching the games, the outcomes of the games, just like the time spent too with our buddies. So,
1: and would you say that overall, you're up or down?
6: Oh, down. Yeah. Way down.
1: Interesting.
6: Yeah. I would probably say, probably close to $7,500 down over that year, over the years.
1: Wow.
6: Maybe close to 10. Yeah.
1: Wow. Well, Richard, thank you very much for that call. And Nathan, there we go. Somebody who's enjoying it, having a good time, has lost money on it and realized that it maybe got out of hand.
2: Yeah. You know, and I think the strongest argument that the sports books have always had is that they say it's akin to maybe going to a Broadway show, in the sense that, let's say you spend $200 on a Broadway ticket and dinner that night, parking perhaps if you try to park in Manhattan, and you know that wouldn't be that much different than losing $200 on the Yankee game that day if you bet on it. And you know, I think there is an argument to be made there that there's a degree of to which this is just entertainment. But again, I think the difference, of course, is the addictive quality to this, as we've been talking about this hour. And I do wonder if we'd benefit from more education on this issue, perhaps at a young age. You know, you look at cigarette smoking rates, for example, over time, they're at an all-time low now, and kids are smoking at lower rates than ever, probably because education on this issue has been so well done. You know, but I think because sports gambling is such a new thing for most Americans, most people don't really know much about it, and I think are very susceptible to it.
1: Let's get to another caller. Lauren is in Blacksburg, Virginia. Lauren, what about you? What do you think about America's gambling habit or addiction?
7: I think that overall there is a gambling issue in America, and it stems from like two major forms of escapism. Through sports betting, it's been highly gamified, and people start doing it for fun, and you never really know if you're going to get addicted. And then these prediction markets, it's more of a nihilistic escapism, where it feels like since the pandemic started, there's been a sort of loss after loss of freedom from the, like, having to stay in your home from the pandemic, and then loss of DEI programs and scholarships and funding to go to school. And currently I'm going to university in Blacksburg, Virginia Tech, and I hear a lot of my peers talking about the sports betting just as if it's some sort of, in the same conversations as talking about video games. And then I hear about these bets on like who's winning elections and what legislation will get passed, sort of betting against what they want, where it's, if I'm going to lose the NSF research position I was guaranteed, then I'm going to get money out of it.
1: So you like bet against yourself in the prediction market. Yeah, right. But a very interesting point, Lauren, about sort of the escapism here and the connection to COVID-19. I hadn't thought about that. But Charles, the fact that it's being done on the phones, and we know that there are so many other things that we get addicted to on our phones, social media and just the phones themselves. How much of that is connected to the explosion of it, just the dopamine kick from the phone?
3: You know, I think absolutely, and that's a critical part of it. Earlier when Doreen called, I thought about the classic book about machine gambling in Las Vegas. It's called Addiction by Design by Natasha Dalshull, and she spent over a decade talking to people who are addicted, talking to people in the industry. It's like a comprehensive book on the topic. It's fascinating. And the thing she discovers is, you know, if you've ever seen somebody who's really addicted to slot machines, they just sit there and go over and over and over and over, mm-hmm. and it's horrifying to watch. They just give their money away. And what she discovers is the reason that they do this is to enter what she calls the machine zone, the sort of dissociative state where you're just sort of completely self-annihilating. You're totally absorbed into the machine. There's nothing but you and pulling the lever over and over and over again. And the book was extremely successful when it came out, because it came out in about 2012, which is just as social media and the phones were really taking off. People were like, oh, that's happened to me. I know exactly what that's like. It's totally available. You know, and I think that used to be an experience that you needed to go to Las Vegas for, that sort of total self-annihilation through a machine. And the machines are designed to do this, right? Yeah. The industry knows this. That's what they're selling. And now it is available to everyone everywhere all the time. There's right. something in our brains that does that, and we can turn it on much more easily than we used to.
1: Yeah. Nathan, I'm going to go to you for the last word here, because there is a larger picture question I want to ask as well, which is some of this just about how difficult it is now in America to make money the old-fashioned way, enough to make a living, and that people are looking for a way to get rich quick?
2: I was wondering if that was going to come up, mm-hmm. because I do believe that the fact that a lot of people just feel like they can't get ahead and they have to do something desperate to make money could be a part of this. You know, I certainly think that, you know, people have an elevated risk profile. Crypto is probably a part of that. Sports betting, I think it's a part of that. And, you know, get rich quick schemes have always been a part of America. You know, that's why the lottery is always been a thing. You know, the government runs the lottery, though. So the government is part of this, and they profit off of addiction. I think that's something to a message to leave your listeners with.
1: That was Axios business reporter Nathan Bomey, who's been covering this issue along with Charles Fain Lehman, a senior fellow at the Manhattan Institute. We recorded that conversation back in April, and keep an eye on your feeds, because next week we are dropping a special episode all about who? Tolliver. I'm going to find out everything about you, Tolliver. All of your secrets, what you like, what you don't like about the middle.
8: Oh,
1: it's going to be
8: God.
1: All about Tolliver next week. And we're going to be back with our regular show, taking your calls on which institutions still earn your trust at a time when faith in institutions seems to be slipping, everything from the Supreme Court to state and local government. That is next week. And another program note, if you want your voice featured in an upcoming special, we are fast approaching the 25th anniversary of 9/11. And Tolliver, you know, there are a lot of voting age Americans now who weren't even alive on that day or don't remember anything about it. So we want to know, what does 9/11 mean to you now? Tolliver, can you tell people the phone number again, please, in case they forgot?
9: Sure. You can call us at 8444-MIDDLE. That's 844-464-3353.
1: All right. Or go to listentothemiddle.com. Again, what does 9/11 mean to you? Also, we're going on the road. We have two live shows coming up, one in Kansas City on September 23rd, one in Portsmouth, New Hampshire on September 29th. We're going to be talking about some important issues ahead of the midterms. You're not going to want to miss that. If you're in the areas that we're coming to, please come see us live. You can find out more about that at listentothemiddle.com. That is listentothemiddle.com. And you can follow us on Substack at listentothemiddle.substack.com. Okay, that's all the programming notes I have right now. Here are the credits. The Middle is brought to you by Long Nook Media, distributed by Illinois Public Media, in Urbana, Illinois, and produced by Harrison Patino, Danny Alexander, Sam Burmistaz, John Barth, Marina Price, and Johnny Leonidas. Our technical director is Steve Mork. I'm Jeremy Hobson, along with Tolliver, and I will talk to you soon.

0: Hey, WUTC listeners, join us at Shredder's Lair on Brainerd Road, Thursday, August 27th from 8 a.m. to 10 a.m. Your favorite local public radio community, staff, and DJs will be hanging out to talk all things public radio. Let's sip some delicious coffee in one of Chattanooga's most unique spaces and talk about how you can get involved with the station. There's plenty of parking right out back at Shredder's Lair. That's Thursday, August 27th from 8 a.m. to 10 a.m. We'll see you there.
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0: I'm Ray Bassett, and today on Scenic Roots, Dwight Birdwell, recipient of the Medal of Honor.
1: So I gathered up four or five guys, and we moved to the front of the column to try to do what we could to hold the North Vietnamese off, and it was a grave, grave situation at that point.
0: And Jordan Ritter Kahn, author of American Men.
2: What kind of defines our relationship to masculinity is how we grapple with that inadequacy, how we kind of grapple with who we actually are and who we're told that we should be.
0: As you'll hear, and more today on Scenic Roots.

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1: Live from NPR News in Washington, I'm Dave Mattingly. Authorities in Nepal say more than 1,300 people are still missing following yesterday's glacier collapse, flooding, and mudslides. Fast-moving water, mud, and debris tore through streets and submerged buildings, roads, and bridges along the border of Nepal and Tibet. At least 165 people are confirmed dead. Officials say the majority of the missing are foreign tourists. NPR's Jennifer Pack reports on search and rescue efforts in Tibet.
2: Rescue teams have been trying to access the affected area on the Chinese side in Tibet's Jilong County, but the mudslide has cut off roads, power, and communications, according to state-run Xinhua News Agency. Surveillance footage from the Tibetan side showed dozens of people fleeing from a building at the checkpoint. Seconds later, the landslide smashed through, with debris filling the camera view. China tightly restricts foreigners, especially journalists, from accessing Tibet. A state broadcaster, CCTV journalist on the ground, says rain is expected in the next few days, which could hamper the rescue effort. Jennifer Pak, NPR News, Beijing.
1: The man accused of plotting the September 11th terror attacks nearly 25 years ago will go on trial in 2028. A U.S. military judge says Khalid Sheikh Mohammed will stand trial along with three others in June of that year. The start of the trial is 18 months beyond what prosecutors requested. The attacks involving hijacked commercial airliners left nearly 3,000 people dead in New York City, at the Pentagon, and near Shanksville, Pennsylvania. A previous trial date of 2021 never took place. The Centers for Disease Control and Prevention says the number of cases of cyclosporiasis in the U.S. continues to rise. NPR's Yuki Noguchi says more than 17,000 illnesses have been confirmed thus far.
3: This year's spread of cyclospora, which causes diarrhea, dwarfs previous foodborne illness outbreaks from the boar's head listeria outbreak 2 years ago, or the jack-in-the-box E. coli outbreak in the early 1990s. Sandy Eskin is CEO of the advocacy group Stop Foodborne Illness.
4: It's off the charts. I don't think we've ever had an outbreak with this many illnesses.
3: Experts say recent cuts across government to public health and food safety systems, as well as the consolidation of food production, have made it harder to anticipate and respond to outbreaks. Yuki Noguchi, NPR News.
1: A federal judge is declining to order the state of Texas to extradite a U.S. Immigration and Customs Enforcement officer to Minnesota, where he's charged in a shooting. The judge says he could not prevent a county sheriff from releasing ICE officer Christian Castro or force the governor of Texas to sign an extradition warrant. This is NPR News. A federal judge is scheduled to hear arguments today on plans to renovate the Kennedy Center in Washington, D.C., and to return President Trump's name to the building. As NPR's Anastasia Tsiolkis reports, the board of the Performing Arts Center has threatened to tear down the venue.
5: In legal filings ahead of the court hearing, the board called the living memorial to President John F. Kennedy a, quote, embarrassment to the nation's capital, and suggested building an outdoor amphitheater on the site instead. The board is also attempting to add Trump's name on three places at the center, including twice on the entryway. In a statement to NPR, the Kennedy Center press office called the threat of a demolition, quote, a hypothetical scenario. The hearing is part of a federal lawsuit filed by Representative Joyce Beatty, Democrat of Ohio, against President Trump and the Kennedy Center's board. Most board members were chosen by President Trump, who is the center's chairman. Anastasia Tsiolkis, NPR News.
1: Wall Street futures are higher this morning after chipmaker NVIDIA reported quarterly earnings that beat analyst forecasts, reflecting continued strong demand in the AI sector. The NFL is ending the Pro Bowl 75 years after it debuted. The league's top players will no longer suit up for competition. Instead, the NFL will simply recognize the league's top 88 players as Pro Bowlers. For years, the NFL's best played against a team of college all-stars and later featured the top AFC players against the best of the NFC. I'm Dave Mattingly, NPR News, in Washington.
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7: This is Scenic Roots. I'm Ray Bassett. Thanks for joining us. 4 years ago, Dwight Birdwell received the Medal of Honor, this nation's highest military award for valor, for his actions nearly six decades ago as a U.S. Army soldier during the Vietnam War. Last year, the Charles H. Coolidge National Medal of Honor Heritage Center here in Chattanooga opened an exhibit on Birdwell, a citizen of the Cherokee Nation in Oklahoma, and one of only five Cherokee recipients of the Medal of Honor. This year, during the first week of June, Dwight Birdwell, now in his late 70s, came to Chattanooga for the Spirit of Service Dinner at the National Medal of Honor Heritage Center as part of its celebration of America 250. Before the dinner, I spoke with Dwight Birdwell at the center.
8: Dwight Birdwell, thanks for joining us. Thanks for coming to Chattanooga.
9: Thank you.
8: Tell us more about growing up in Oklahoma.
9: Growing up in Oklahoma. Actually, I was born in Amarillo, Texas. And one morning, this man showed up at the ranch where my mother was working. And my mother looked at me and said, "We're going to Oklahoma." He loaded us up. I didn't know it, but she was going to marry him. She married him. And we moved to Oklahoma. I was 3 years old. It turned out the area we moved to, he lived there. And it was the ancestral homeland of my natural biological father. The community was at least 90% Cherokee Indian. I was around cowboys in West Texas, and that was quite an exposure, quite a change for me. But I took to it right away, and we lived on the banks of a creek. I jokingly say when a creek got up, sometimes we lived in the creek when it flooded. But the creek was full of frogs and fish and different things that provided food for the local Cherokee population. That was before the times of food stamps, commodities, and what have you. Literally, most of the people only ate what they captured, hunted, killed, what have you. And fish was a big, big part of that. And it was not uncommon to see people go down the creek early in the morning, come back in the evening with a big string of fish. That was the evening meal. Next day, they'd be going back down the creek again to get more fish. But it was an area a lot like the Chattanooga area, kind of a wilderness-like, and a lot of adventure for a little boy. Lots of grapevines to swing on and what have you. Foot logs to cross branches. Just a wonderful existence for a little guy and the people that he quickly made friends with.
8: And looking at the exhibition, while you were going to school, you also worked. Talk about that experience.
9: Well, actually, no jobs for most people. So strawberries came on in the spring, and we all picked strawberries. Actually, the schools let out early so the kids could pick strawberries with the adults. And the strawberry season lasted 3 or 4 weeks. And then after that, about all you could do was weed the strawberry patches. And then ultimately, beans came on. Had these really, really big bean patches. And everybody picked beans until a few years later, mechanical bean pickers came along. In between that, there was hay hauling, just things of that nature, anything to make money for your clothing and what have you. I worked many, many days outside the strawberry patch and bean patch for a quarter a day, sometimes a dollar a day, and felt lucky. And the people who were paying me worked me hard, but they got their money's worth, and I had money to buy clothing.
8: Talk more about how your time with the Army began.
9: Well, when I was a little boy growing up, I loved talking to people and learning about them. And so many of the Cherokee men and non-Cherokees also in the community had served in World War I, World War II, Korea, and peacetime. And the Cherokees in particular impressed on me the obligation to serve the U.S., not only to be a good American, as they put it, but to be a good Cherokee. We do our part. So it just became my mindset that I had to do that. It was necessary for me to do it. And I'd completely forgotten about this until I ran across something the other day. 1960, John Kennedy was elected president. And I remember his inaugural speech, something to the effect, his words were, "We'll bear any burden, pay any price, meet any hardship, support any friend, oppose any oppressor, and the defense of freedom." And so, coupled with my Cherokee elders, so to speak, their insistence that I served, it was just, there was no other course for me but to go into the military. So 2 or 3 months before I graduated from high school, I joined the Army, and the Army was kind enough to let me graduate. But the Army, 2 weeks later, asked me to come on down to Fort Polk, which I did. And that's where I went through my basic training.
8: And then from there?
9: From there, I went to Fort Knox, Kentucky. Was trained as an armor crewman. From there, I went to Fort Lewis, Washington, for a few weeks of processing and what have you. And the next thing I know, I'm in Korea at a big replacement center. And there's 2 units you could go to in Korea. One was the 2nd Infantry, the other was the 7th Infantry. And the 2nd Infantry Division, its symbol was a big black shield. Inside that shield was a star. Inside that star was the head of a Native American Indian chief with a war bonnet on. And I just had to go to that unit. I remember praying to God, let me go to the 2nd Division. And I did. I went to the 2nd Division, and we served around a place called the Mjin River on both sides of it. It's just a distance, short distance from the DMZ. At times we were on the DMZ. And doing that, I earned a patch or designation of being an Mjin Scout. That I was very proud of and remain proud of today that I had achieved that goal of being a scout. But I developed a lot of respect, admiration for the Korean people. Very intense folks, hard workers, loyal. And I went out of my way to learn all I could about them. And to this day, and my memories, they occupy a very favored place.
8: You were there a little more than a decade after the armistice for the Korean War. Were there any times while you were there where it got particularly tense?
9: Yes, there were always North Koreans coming across the DMZ and trying to infiltrate the South and killing American troops and what have you. And our job as Mjin scouts would try to intercept them and what have you. The North Koreans were very highly trained. We weren't that necessarily trained that necessarily as well as they were, but we could meet them head on, and we basically served as a deterrent force to the North Koreans infiltrating. They tried everything in the world. Later, I heard that they dug a tunnel underneath the DMZ. At that time, I called him Grandpa Kim. Grandpa Kim ran North Korea.
8: Kim Il-sung.
9: And yes, he had loudspeakers set up on the DMZ, and he'd, in English, sometimes guys, other times very soft female voices, telling us how our parents missed us. We needed to go home, just cross the DMZ. Kim will get you home. And for the married guys, you need to be aware that your wife, they actually knew the wives' names, your wife's going out or your girlfriend's going out on you, come across the DMZ, we'll get you back home where you can put an end to that. And after I left, many years after I left, I refer to him as Grandpa Kim. His son I call Sonny Kim. Sonny Kim took over, and now Baby Kim's running the show, his grandson. And my opinion, they're all a bunch of nuts. I had a Cherokee lady friend back home that referred to people like that as nut jobs, and they were nut jobs, but they were powerful, cruel people, cruel to their own people.
10: Right.
9: The North Koreans, my impression was and is that they're a very oppressed group of people.
8: Kim Il-sung, Kim Jong-il, and Kim Jong-un of North Korea. Talk about your journey from Korea to Vietnam.
9: Well, 1966 is when I went into the Army. And when I joined, I wanted to go to Vietnam. And they explained to me that you don't have enough training, and we have so many people with good training that want to go to Vietnam right now, so we just can't send you. But we can send you to our second best hotspot, which was South Korea. So I went to South Korea. But when I got to South Korea, I filled out this form called a 1049 requesting a transfer to South Vietnam. And after serving 10 months in South Korea, the Army answered my wish and sent me to Vietnam. There I became a member of the 25th Infantry Division.
8: We're bringing you a conversation with Dwight Birdwell, recipient of the Medal of Honor, recorded in June at the Charles H. Coolidge National Medal of Honor Heritage Center in Chattanooga. Tell us in your own words what happened January 31st, 1968, the Tet Offensive, and the actions for which you have been honored with the Medal of Honor.
9: Well, that morning, early in the morning of the 31st, we were getting ready to head out to another area, and a command came down to the effect that you need to go to Tan Sanh, which was down by Saigon.
8: The air base.
9: That air base, I was told, was the busiest airport in the world at that time, a plane taking off or landing every 30 seconds. And it was explained to us that there was a squad of VC, maybe 7 or 10 of them, trying to break into the base. So you guys need to go down and put an end to it. And so there, people in charge sent two platoons. There were as few as 60 of us, maybe 80. But instead of 6 or 7 Viet Cong, there were thousands of North Vietnamese. And they let us move into the middle, and the lead element of our unit was annihilated right away. And I was the lead vehicle in the follow-up part of the force. My tank commander was shot in the head. I took over and maintained fire on the North Vietnamese, and did so until I ran out of ammunition, and a colonel, Glenn K. Otis, was our commander, and he had the energy and strength of the Energizer Bunny. He could take a licking and kept on going. He was shot down 4 times that day in his helicopter. He was flying above us, directing our response, and the 4th time, his helicopter crashed behind my tank, and I jumped off the tank. At that point, I was out of anything to fight with. I took 2 machine guns off of his helicopter, gave one to another guy, took the other machine gun, got back up on my tank, and started firing at the North Vietnamese until something hit the machine gun, blew it into pieces, and I'm there like a little child with his toy broken in two, and I'm all bloodied up and everything. And so I gathered up 4 or 5 guys, and we moved to the front of the column to try to do what we could to hold the North Vietnamese off. And it was a grave, grave situation at that point. One of the guys, dear friend of mine, broke and ran. He said, "I'm not staying here. There's 700 North Vietnamese going to come over the top of us at any moment." And he just pulled back. But we stayed and stayed. All of a sudden, I was in a cav unit, and a sister cav unit came down and relieved us. And as that was going on, here I was, and 2 other Native Americans. And I thought, something's not right about this scene, because in the movies, the cab does not save the Indians, you know. But The calf that day saved the Indians, and as a consequence of what happened, 54 years later, I was awarded the Congressional Medal of Honor.
8: Talk about what happened on July 4th of that same year, 1968, while you were serving in Vietnam.
9: Well, we were moving south on Highway 1. There was a village named Anduk, and every time we went through Anduk, we were going to get hit. Maybe just one sniper round, maybe a bunch of RPGs, anti-tank rocket, or mines, or what have you. But Anduk was just one of those places where you were going to get kicked. You were going to get stomped. And we started going through Anduk, and I was towards the tail end of the column, and all of a sudden, all hell broke loose, and the order came, back out, back out. So everybody started backing out the way they had gone in on Highway 1. And so I backed out, and I'm there, and all of a sudden, the commander realized that there was a vehicle, disabled vehicle, with a full crew in there, in Anduk, and they needed to be rescued. And he asked for volunteers. There was just a pause, long, silent pause. I said, I'll do it. And everybody came on the radio, oh, you're too big. You'll be wiped out right away. And like, you know, somebody had to do it. I operated on the thought that we don't leave men behind. So I charged into the village and stuff going off all around me, and I located that vehicle. Got everybody aboard and got them out, and everybody's happy, cheering and what have you. And then the commander realized there was another vehicle on deeper in the village that had been disabled. And its crew was subject to being captured, wiped out, or what have you. And he came over the radio and said, you want to try it again? And I thought to myself, no, not really, but somebody's got to do it, so I'll do it. But I also thought to myself, just don't tell me there's a third one in there. So I went in, and this time it was really bad. And in the meantime, they had mined the road pathway in and out. So we had to back out, and my driver just did an excellent job of backing the same way that we went in to assure that we didn't hit a mine. But we got that bunch of people out, and one of my dear, dear friends was on that vehicle, and he looked exactly like this popular singer, Tom Jones, had that tight, curly hair, and Bob's hair was sticking straight up like Don King's hair. He was just terrified, but justifiably so. Bob died not too long ago from the effects of Agent Orange cancer, but I'm very proud of the fact that I was able to save so many men. On January 31st, 1968, one of the guys who survived, his wife told me that frightened me at first. She said, you're just as much responsible for the birth of our children as he is. I don't know you. And finally, I got the gist of what she was saying. And later on, another lady from July the 4th, 1968, told me the same thing. At that point, I understood what she meant, but I've always relished being given the credit for that. But what I always said when people would say that, I said, it wasn't me, it was God that gave me the strength and skill to do that. I was just a tool or instrument to save your husband's life. Very proud of that.
8: Talk more about how you carry these memories with you of what you experienced. What are some things that you reflect upon that come to mind?
9: Well, when I came back, while I was there in our unit, 70 plus guys were killed and a bunch more were seriously wounded, disfigured for life. And it ate on me. Maybe it was an inferiority complex. It got to the point where in the unit, people who didn't like me would say things like, don't get close to Birdwell, you'll get killed. He's always getting hit. And deep down inside, I would think to myself, well, why did they go, and I survived. And that ate at me for years. And also just little things that, you know, I had with me. I went to work at a grocery store when I got back. And at that time, 1969, it was real popular in the communities for ladies to take these wigs on styrofoam stands to a beautician and have those wigs dressed up fancy. And I carried this one lady's groceries out, and I opened the door, and that wig rolled out. And I thought it was a head, you know, of someone who had been decapitated. But just crazy things, fireworks set you off. You see, would see a baby, and it would, particularly a Native American baby, look like a South Vietnamese that you'd seen or injured along the way. And for years and years, I carried that memory of agony, if you might be said, of why did I survive, and so many others perished. And finally, in 1979, once I got to the bottom of a fifth of bourbon, I made peace with myself in Vietnam. I just said, I came to the conclusion, maybe with God's help, absolutely with God's help, there's nothing I can do about the past. All I can do is go forward and make the most of the future. And so that night I quit drinking and just put it all behind me. Then when Keith Nolan came around and wanted to work with me on a book, you know, all that stuff came back. And then when I went to D.C. to be presented, awarded the Medal of Honor, a newsman, we had about 10 interviews, and his first question was, don't you feel embarrassed, ashamed for being here, getting all this glory and attention, and all the people you were with who died and perished that day? How do you justify that? And I related to him the story of how, for years, it had ate on me, that very thing, and how I had drank to try to find peace and finally put it behind me. And I told him, I said, you know, I've resolved it in part by thinking to myself, when I go up for judgment, if I have the courage, I'll ask God, why did you save me and not the others? But I might not have the courage. So maybe you and I, Mr. Newsman, can work it out where we can go together. And if I falter, you can ask God. And he changed the subject, and we moved on with normal interview. But that's just how it was for me.
8: After you found that peace, how, in looking back, do you think your service influenced the work that you did after you served?
9: Overall, I believe the Army was good for me. It gave me a level of discipline. It gave me the opportunity to meet people from all over the United States, provided a different point of view, taught me to listen to other people, even if you disagree with them, listen to them. You might learn something. Truly, I probably learned more from people I initially disagreed with than people I agreed with. And that was one thing about the Army, was just listen to people. You might learn something. And don't be too judgmental. I learned also there's no such thing as too much training. It always helps to learn things that you don't think of any consequence. You can always, at some point, somewhere down the road, put to use what you learn. So for me, overall, the Army was a very positive experience. I'm glad I went.
8: Talk more about the work that you did after you served.
9: I got home in late December 68, started college in January 69, graduated in 72, went to law school. I worked on the Supreme Court of the Cherokee Nation for 12 years. I was a justice. A couple of times I was chief justice. I now serve as a gaming commissioner for the Cherokee Nation. Just as an aside, one thing that I've done for a lot of Cherokee people, they can't afford lawyers. So I've done work for them free of charge or for a nominal amount. I've done an awful lot of that kind of work, but that's pretty well been my life. I married my wife, and she's Cherokee. We've got two children, two granddaughters, and they're good people due to the influence of their mother and grandmother. A fair short summation of my life, I guess you might say, after Vietnam.
8: In the exhibition, there is a phrase that reads, "Cherokee people don't hide." Talk more about that.
9: Well, that's just, in our history, we always faced up to tough situations. Many times we didn't win, but at least we did our best to maintain our integrity. And that's how I felt about going into the military. That's why I didn't break and run. That's why I served. And serving on the court, Supreme Court of the Cherokee Nation, I disappointed a number of people. And following the law, they expected me to follow friendship. And I wish I had a friendship survivable. But you got to follow the law. If the law is followed, ultimately it assures fairness for everyone. And that's what life's all about. Bring a level of fairness to society. Cherokee society, non-Cherokee society. Just follow the law.
8: And here we are in Chattanooga at the Charles H. Coolidge National Medal of Honor Heritage Center. You are wearing your medal as we are having this conversation in the heart of the Southeast and all of the Cherokee history that flows through it.
9: Well, being here is overwhelming because, as you know, this is a Cherokee area. A lot of my people, ancestors, roamed and lived a good life before they were ran out. And it's emotional to be here. Very, very emotional situation. And, you know, wish I had more time. I wish I knew more about their existence. But I'm thankful for the short time I'm here and what little I do know.
8: Dwight Birdwell, thank you for your

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1: This is Scenic Roots. I'm Ray Bassett. What does it mean to be a man? And what is the meaning of masculinity in this country today? Jordan Ritter Kahn, a reporter based in Nashville who knows Southeast Tennessee, examines those questions through four stories in his book, American Men, released by Grand Central Publishing. This spring, Jordan visited Chattanooga for a conversation at the Book and Cover with David Martin, an alum of our campus here at UTC, a friend of the Book and Cover, and the incoming board chair of our public media partner, WTCI-PBS. At that time, Jordan and David also stopped by our studios here at WUTC. Jordan, David, thanks for joining us.
3: Thank you so much for having us.
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1: David, tell us more about how you connected with Jordan and how his book resonated with you?
4: Yeah, I think my connection with Jordan is a testament to the fact that it is a very small world that we live in, and a very small East Tennessee into Middle Tennessee. So Jordan, he's got a history here in Chattanooga, both for college and your first jobs out of college.
3: Chattanooga Times Free Press.
4: That's right. So we launched this guy. I don't know if he tells people that, but we did. We didn't know each other then. But when he was here in college, he was in school with some of my dear friends. One is Hope Shores over, and she works at the Book and Cover and manages a lot of the events that go on over there. And then one of the founders of the Book and Cover, Emily Lilly, is a very good friend of mine. Actually, Emily, Hope, myself, and my wife all used to work together in our early careers. And so when Jordan's book came out, or was coming out, and they're setting up the tour, obviously the Book and Cover came into that, and our mutual friend Hope was thinking of somebody who could we get in here to do an author talk with Jordan, and for some reason they thought of me. And I said, of course, I'll do it. And I really enjoyed the book. You know, I've been following Jordan. I've been watching a lot of your appearances. When I opened up my Esquire magazine in print, I was like, oh, there's the book. Yeah. There it is right there. Saw it in the New York Times. Feels like you've been everywhere. And I think the reason is because it resonates with so many people, especially guys, I think, if they give it the time to actually spend time with it and read it and actually ponder some of the things that come to mind while they're reading it. It gets into a part of the man's world, kind of like the brain, like a lot of the thinking we do, that maybe a lot of guys don't spend that much time giving it the attention that they need, but it's stuff that we all, whether it's consciously or unconsciously, grapple with. And I think it opens up a lot of great conversations.
1: And Jordan, how did you arrive at the idea for this book?
3: I work as kind of a long-form narrative journalist. And for most of my career, it's been kind of in the world of sports. And the kind of stories that I've always specialized in have been stories that sink really, really deeply into another person's experience. Stories where you're kind of intimately chronicling another person's life. And, you know, a few years ago, when this conversation that it feels like is continuing on and getting louder and louder about masculinity was first starting, I thought to myself, you know, I've spent kind of my entire career having conversations with men that we're often told are conversations men won't have. Talking to them about their insecurities, talking to them about places where they feel vulnerable, talking to them about the ways in which they've dealt with traumas, with their relationships, with their relationship to their own bodies. All these sorts of things that we hear over and over again that men won't discuss were things that made my career talking about with them. And so I thought that there would be a place for me to do a book that kind of weaves together the stories of these four vastly different men who come from different walks of life with very different relationships to masculinity, but weave their stories together around how they kind of grapple with the

0: the expectations that we all inherit around who we're supposed to be as men.
1: Let's talk a bit about each, starting with Ryan.
0: Yeah. So Ryan is a man who is from the Mohawk Nation. He grows up on a reservation in way upstate New York on the border with Canada. And when we meet him in the book, he is coming into his sexuality as a gay man who's still in the closet. And he is coming to reckon with the fact that he loves to get in fights. He had been bullied a lot as a kid. And one night he snaps when he's out at a bar in college and he gets into a fight and he likes it. And he doesn't quite know what to do with the fact that he has this kind of intense pull toward violence that kind of has a hold on him at the same time in his life that he's trying to kind of find a romantic partner and trying to have relationships with men that are tender and romantic and caring while also wanting to have these encounters that are really violent. So yeah, that's Ryan's story.
1: And then there's Gideon.
0: Yeah, Gideon is a West Point graduate, tall, handsome, smart, charismatic, someone who everything in the world kind of comes very, very easily to him until one day it doesn't. Until, you know, his wife has an affair with his commanding officer in the Army. And that, you know, it's not really just a story about getting cheated on and the pain of that, although that's in there. It's more about kind of his relationship to his own identity. He's someone who kind of saw himself as kind of being the perfect kind of ideal man. He's hit every lesson that we're taught about what a man is supposed to be. He hit it. And then he kind of has to ask himself, well, who am I apart from just the ways in which I check all of these boxes?
1: And then there's Joseph.
0: Joseph is when we meet him, he's a law student in Seattle. He is in the early days of his marriage, and he is dealing with the effects of some childhood trauma and some pretty significant childhood trauma. And he is doing what I think so many men do, which he is telling himself, like, I've got this. I'm fine. I don't need to talk to anyone. I don't need to tell my wife what's going on. I don't need to tell any friends what's going on. I definitely don't need to seek professional help for what's going on. All the while, he's like totally falling apart inside, and his marriage is kind of hanging on by a thread because he is trying to kind of push through these emotionally difficult times that he's going through and trying to do it all on his own.
1: And then there's Nate.
0: Yeah. Nate is, he's the youngest of the four. He's the only one who is a member of Gen Z. He is a young black trans man in Youngstown, Ohio. So a lot of his story is just about what the experience of being a transgender man in the Rust Belt, in this small town in Ohio, but also about, you know, something that I think a lot of us, but particularly younger people, deal with, which is kind of trying to disentangle your sense of who you are online versus who you are in the real world. Nate, being trans in a place where being trans can feel very scary, he finds the internet to feel pretty safe at times, but it's also kind of hollow. And the real world can feel a little dangerous. And yet the real world is full of these relationships that are so much kind of more meaningful and rich. And so he's just trying to kind of figure out his own sense of his identity in this place that makes it pretty tough for him.
1: How did you find these four? How did they find you?
0: So I had this idea, and the first thing I did was ask everyone I know, am I crazy for wanting to do this? And once I heard from enough people that they didn't think so, I asked them, who do you know that I should talk to? And then I would talk to those people and ask them, who do you know that I should talk to? And over time, I talked to more than 50 people. I also reached out to a bunch of people online. There are a lot of places where men congregate on the internet to talk about what's going on with their lives. Sometimes that can be their workout routines or their fantasy football teams, but other places it can be like groups on Facebook for single dads or for trans men or for, you know, men who are dealing with mental health struggles. And when I would see someone in one of those groups that looked interesting, I would reach out. But once I had that group of about 50 or so men, I was like, okay, like, how do I whittle this down to 3 to 5 whose stories I can tell in this really intimate way? And it was a matter of like wanting stories that would balance each other. I wanted to hit a few different buckets. I wanted a man who had a really direct relationship to violence, like Ryan does. I wanted men who had been in the military, because that's so much of how we kind of talk about masculinity in this country. And two of them, Gideon is the West Point grad, but then Joseph was also an enlistee who served in Iraq. I really wanted to have a trans man. I felt like that was an experience it was really important to capture, because there is a kind of a consciousness to engaging with masculinity that is evident in Nate's experience. You know, I think so many of us, we don't, kind of the first time I asked someone to reflect on their relationship to masculinity was the first time they'd ever thought about it, because it's just kind of the water that we're swimming in from the time we're very, very young. Nate, as a trans man, has had to think about it from a very, very young age and in very direct ways. I also wanted someone, you know, Joseph kind of comes from an evangelical background. The evangelical church and kind of its projection of masculinity is something think it has a very strong power in this country, and I wanted to explore that as well. And so it was a matter of finding guys whose stories complemented each other in those ways, but also who were willing to let me in. These stories are very vulnerable. They're very, very open. They're very intimate. A lot of these stories are not flattering to the four men whose stories are told. And so I had to find four guys who were willing to be that open with me and willing to kind of let me get that deep into their own experiences.
1: What's a common thread across those four stories that surprised you?
0: You know, it's funny. I feel like a lot of people are, because it is 2026 and we are talking about men, everyone wants to connect this book to the idea of loneliness. I understand why. I see that. But to me, the common thread is less that. And while these men go through periods of loneliness, for sure, they also go through periods of time where they're surrounded by people who care about them. To me, the common thread is feelings of inadequacy at some point, and a particular kind of inadequacy. Inadequacy around their relationship to who they are supposed to be as men, around kind of the expectations that they've inherited. Like, what we're taught about how to be a man can look different depending on your family, depending on your cultural context, depending on so many things. But I think that there are a few things that we all kind of learn. We're taught to be kind of emotionally reserved. We're taught to be physically powerful, to try to be like dominant in some way, shape, or form. We're taught to try to be sexually or romantically attractive. And so all of these things kind of like sink into us, and all of these guys at some point or another feel inadequate in the face of those expectations. And you can be like Ryan is, the 5-year-old kid who's getting picked on the playground and who realizes from an incredibly young age, I'm not like the other boys. I don't fit in. Something is wrong with me. Or you can be like Gideon is, who is someone who hits every single ideal at every single phase of life, has no reason to question any of this stuff because like this system, these expectations are all serving him incredibly well because he effortlessly fits into all of it. Until he reaches a point where that's no longer the case. And he has to kind of confront his own feelings of inadequacy around all of this. And I think that like ultimately what kind of defines our relationship to masculinity is how we grapple with that inadequacy, how we kind of grapple with who we actually are and who we're told that we should be. I think that you can do it in a lot of ways, that there's a lot of messaging out there right now to young men telling them, like, just try harder, like, just get in better shape, become more charismatic, make more money, and you will fix whatever is kind of hurting inside of you. I think that there's some merit to like trying to be the best version of yourself, but I also think that ultimately that lesson's a bit short-sighted. But all of these guys are kind of trying to navigate that feeling in their own ways.
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1: How much did you see your own story and the stories of men in your lives in this book? This is for both of you. Jordan first.
0: Sure. I think for me, like my hope, and I know that anyone who reads this book will come to it with a sense of that there's one or two that I am most similar to, or maybe like I don't see on the surface my experience reflected in any of the four. But my hope is that anyone will see some piece of themselves reflected in all four of these guys. And, you know, I see a bit of myself in kind of, you know, Nate, who is perhaps the most different for me in a lot of ways, but in the ways in which like he finds kind of safety and kind of the comfort of his room and online and a sense of like danger out in the real world, interacting with real people and how he tries to navigate that. I see some of myself in Ryan and the ways that like he responds to stress by at times getting arched back, defensive posture, and like wanting to be kind of impose his will on someone. I've had moments like that. Like Joseph, I often kind of tell myself everything is fine, even when deep down I know that it isn't. And like Gideon, I feel like when I am checking all the boxes, when these expectations are working for me, I think they're great. And then the moment they're not, I like have a bit of a crisis of identity. And so, yeah, I see a bit of myself in all of them.
3: I think that if anybody read this book, any guy that read this book, there would be parts of each one of these stories that they could relate to. There's one thing that Jordan writes about, one phrase that he uses, especially when he's like setting the book up. He talks about, and this is the very specific word here, the gap between the ideal masculine image that is kind of hardwired into our brains and then where we see ourselves. And I'll be completely honest with you. I don't know, maybe I know one or two guys out there who are not completely aware of that gap. And in that gap lives this feeling, and sometimes it can be acute, sometimes you're not really that much aware of it, but that's where inadequacy and insecurity kind of breed, right? And I think we all have that. And so each one of these stories, you're seeing these guys kind of grapple with that. Even Gideon, right? Like, who is, by all accounts, if you looked at the resume, he's like the man's man until he gets in this weird situation with his wife and another guy who, quote unquote, like outmans him, right? Like, I like the way you talked about it. He said Gideon was a pitcher on the baseball team. He wasn't the starter. He was like second or third in the rotation. But the guy that his wife leaves him for, he was a starting quarterback. Oh, man. Like, he took it to the next level, right? And I think that that is something that guys, even though we don't talk about it that often over beers with one another, sometimes we do, but not that frequently, that is something that we all grapple with. And I agree with what Jordan says. Like, there's something in each one of these stories and the lives that these guys live that we can see ourselves in. And I think Jordan really, one thing I do want to say here, I think Jordan, you did an incredible job presenting yourself as a safe storyteller for this. This is a topic that when it gets talked about, some of my machismo guy friends, they don't even want to talk about it. They roll their eyes. Oh, gosh, this is a softy topic, kind of whatever. But Jordan, like, the way you present yourself in this with the very first story in there is something that a lot of people, a lot of guys in this area can relate to. And we're like, okay, this guy's kind of like one of us. This is a safe space. And also, when you're not writing books like this, you're writing about sports. And so I think you're like the perfect kind of like ambassador to kind of bring this topic to the forefront for a lot of guys who otherwise wouldn't give it the time of day.
1: The four who shared their stories with you, Jordan, how do you think their sharing their stories impacted them?
0: It's a good question. I think it varies for sure. But I think that for all of them, there is something very powerful about just like having someone sit and listen to you talk about the things that you've been through, that there's something very powerful about then having that reflected back to you, like feeling seen in that way, feeling like someone understands fully my experience. And for these guys, one of the things that I did, and journalistically, we're not supposed to do this, but I just made the decision, I'm going to do it. I'm going to tell the reader I'm doing it, and the reader can make up their own mind on how they feel about it. But I let these guys read their stories well before publication. In fact, what I did is I read them out loud to them in person. So I made sure to go see all of them because I wanted to, again, some of this stuff is very unflattering. Some of this stuff is very painful, but I wanted to see the reaction on their faces. I wanted to tell them, explain why I made certain choices and kind of talk things through with them. And there were moments when that was like incredibly like powerful and they were really, really moved by what I had written and the ways in which kind of, again, their experience was reflected back to them. There were also moments that were tough. There was a moment with one of the guys where he was, I read a certain scene to him and he was like, oh man, I don't know if I can do this. And we were almost five years into this process. My editor was waiting on the last kind of draft of the book in a matter of weeks. And this guy was all of a sudden like really kind of panicked about, and he's someone whose name has changed, I should also add, but he was like kind of terrified, but feel very, very exposed. We didn't talk after that for a couple weeks. And then a couple weeks later, he called me back and he said, totally fine. Don't want you to change anything. Everything that you read to me is actually what happened. It just felt painful to hear. And this is one of the men who's a parent. And what he said was the thought of, you know, a child of mine reading this at age 15 or so feels really terrifying. It makes me feel like really exposed. But the thought of that same child reading this when they are at age 40 and when I am an older man and they have this moment where they more fully understand who their father was and is and the forces that have shaped him and that have therefore now shaped them, that actually feels kind of nice. It feels like that there is kind of this gift in being just so fully splayed open in this way and having my story told with so much vulnerability. Yeah, I really, you know, appreciated that. And I can't say enough about just the like bravery, openness, vulnerability that all four of these guys showed.
1: What do you hope people take away from this book?
0: You know, I think writers sometimes get ourselves into a little bit of trouble when we think too much about what the reader should take away. So the first thing I'll say is what I want them to do is to turn the pages. I think that these stories are, I tried to write them in a way that's really engaging and that kind of keeps you really wanting to know what's going on, what happens next. And so that's the first thing. But beyond that, you know, I think I have a young son. He's almost 3 years old. And I think about him maybe reading this someday when he's much older. It is not a book for children by any means. It is not rated PG. But when I think about him reading this someday, what I hope is that he will have the sense that whatever he's kind of going through, the whatever ways in which he's kind of struggling with that gap that we talked about between the man he's been taught he should be and the man he actually is, whatever ways in which kind of he might be wounded by my own struggles with that gap, the own ways in which kind of my feelings of inadequacy are, end up being projected onto him as they just inevitably are with fathers and sons, that he will, as he reads these stories, just feel himself kind of connected to a long lineage of men who have struggled with the same sort of thing, that he will feel just a bit less alone in those struggles. And I guess if that's what I hope for my son, then it's probably what I hope for most anyone. Although, first and foremost, just, you know, turn the pages.
1: David, what do you think?
3: I think this is something that I would encourage anybody to spend time reading. This is something, I think, just a general topic that every man is acutely aware of in their own life. Some of us are a lot better than others at dealing with it in our own right, whether that's grappling with it or just being calm and spending time in that headspace. And I think that this book is actually one that can be the opener to a moment of meditation that I think we all need to spend time thinking about this in our own lives and how that gap and how we deal with it actually impacts how we go about our everyday life and exchange and share our lives with the people around us.
1: And Jordan, for people who want to keep up on all that you do, where can they go online?
0: So you can find just more information on the book in my website, jordanritterkahn.com. Again, the book is called American Men. You can follow me. I'm on Substack, Instagram, Twitter, all those places, just Jordan Ritter Kahn, C-O-N-N.
1: And a shout out to the book and cover, the host of your conversation with David about the book. Follow them at thebookandcover.com. Jordan, David, thanks so much.
0: Thank you Ray. So much for having us.
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1: 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This week in UTC Sports, the UTC Mox football team kicks off their 119th season on the road against the University of West Georgia on Thursday night. West Georgia is 3-0 all-time against Southern Conference competition and are 10-0 on Thursday nights since the 2012 season. They have opened their season on a Thursday night in five of the last six seasons. Junior quarterback Battle Alberson will be making his fourth start for the Mox to start the season. He has seen action in six collegiate games, boasting a 60% completion percentage. Head coach Rusty Wright was quoted saying, "He typically doesn't make a lot of mistakes." Kickoff in Carrollton is set for 7 p.m. Eastern on Thursday night. Reporting for WUTC Sports, this is Clark Gibson. Go Mox!
2: On the next Fresh Air, actor Riz Ahmed. He's nominated for an Emmy for his role in the Prime Video series Bait. He plays a British-Pakistani actor auditioning to be the next James Bond. He's also a writer and creator of the series. He also starred in a film adaptation of Hamlet. Join us.

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1: Understanding how your body senses muscle movement is essential for balance. I'm Dr. Lynn Pascarella, president of the American Association of Colleges and Universities. And today on the Academic Minute, Katherine Wilkinson, associate professor of biology at San Jose State University, examines how it works.
2: In school, one of the first things you learn is you have five senses. You have more than that. One is often called the sixth sense, but it's not what you might think. This sixth sense is called proprioception. Proprioception is a complex sensory system critical for balance and coordination. One way to understand this is to consider that someone whose proprioception is impaired will have difficulty with simple movements like walking because they won't know where their legs are without looking directly at them. Proprioception relies on our muscles for sensory information, specifically muscle spindles. These are really tiny structures in your muscles that respond to movement. Your brain can take all of these signals from all of your muscles, and that gives you a sense of where you are in space. This muscle information is very important, and if you lose it, you're in trouble. What we are interested in my lab, is really understanding how the muscle spindle works. At a basic level, the muscle spindle talks in a simple frequency code. But we want to know how you go from your muscle stretching to an action potential, because there are a lot of different molecular players along the way. My research is focused on figuring out what all of those are, because if you understand how something works, you may be able to help fix it when it stops working. It's well known that as people age, their proprioception worsens, which can lead to falls and injuries. I hope that my research can lead to new ways to improve this decline and therefore reduce the rates of falling and injuries. Ultimately, this work could also lead to a better understanding of how to improve the proprioception of people facing neuromuscular diseases, aging, and obesity.
1: That was Katherine Wilkinson of San Jose State University. You can find this, other segments, and more information about the professors at academicminute.org.
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0: It's Morning Edition from NPR News. I'm A. Martinez.
5: And I'm Steve Inskeep. Good morning. A federal judge in Brownsville, Texas, denied a request by the state of Minnesota to keep an ICE agent in jail. The agent will be free as the court considers his extradition to Minnesota to face charges related to the alleged shooting of a Venezuelan immigrant. Houston Public Media's Andrew Schneider has been following the case. Andrew, good morning.
6: Good morning.
5: What led to the charges against this agent?
6: Well, back in January, Agent Christian Castro was in Minneapolis as part of Operation Metro Surge. He fired his weapon through a closed door and wounded Julio Sosa Solis. Castro initially claimed under oath that Sosa Solis had attacked him, but surveillance footage contradicted that. The Hennepin County Attorney's Office charged Castro with four counts of assault and one count of falsely reporting a crime. But by then, Castro had left Minnesota, prompting a county judge to issue a warrant for his arrest. Castro was arrested in May in a county along the Texas-Mexican border, but he can only be held pending extradition for 90 days, and today is the 90th day. No attorney spoke for him in the Texas extradition case. He's not made any kind of public statement since.
5: Okay, so what was it that Minnesota was seeking in this court hearing on Wednesday?
6: Well, Minnesota Governor Tim Walz had his attorney seek two things. They wanted to compel Texas Governor Greg Abbott to sign an extradition warrant for Castro. They also asked the judge for a temporary restraining order that would keep Castro in jail until Abbott signed the warrant. They were concerned Castro would flee to Mexico if released. Abbott, though, previously said it wasn't clear whether Castro was a fugitive or whether he'd simply been reassigned to Texas. He said Texas officials are still investigating, and he'll decide whether to sign the warrant when that investigation's done.
5: He'll decide when to sign it when the investigation is done, he says. But how does the judge speak on all of this?
6: Well, Minnesota had contended by waiting that long, Abbott had effectively refused to sign it. They contended that violated the Constitution. The judge said that Abbott hadn't definitively refused to sign the warrant, and he's allowed to order an investigation before signing. And the judge also said that while Castro may pose a flight risk, that alone's not enough to merit the court intervening.
5: Oh, that's very interesting. They didn't say he is not a flight risk. They said he might be a flight risk, but it's not enough of one to worry about. How has Minnesota responded?
6: Hennepin County Attorney Mary Moriarty said at a press conference, this should cause alarm for absolutely everyone. The audio is from Minnesota Public Radio.
7: Because imagine a United States where somebody can commit a crime in one state and then run to another state where they feel perhaps somebody is, you know, has a beef with another governor or is more politically aligned with them, and they just don't return them. That is not tenable. That's chaos here. That is preventing people from getting due process, getting justice in cases where they are charged.
6: And Minnesota Attorney General Keith Ellison issued a statement accusing Abbott of turning Texas into a sanctuary state for violent criminals.
5: Okay, so that is the final part of this, the way that Texas acts in the days ahead. How has Texas responded to the ruling?
6: Abbott's spokesman said the court was right to reject what he called Governor Walz's absurd claim. He said today's order rebuffs Minnesota's efforts to conscript federal courts into commandeering the authority of Governor Abbott's office. Hmm.
5: Andrew Schneider of Houston Public Media, thanks for the reporting. Really appreciate it.
6: You're welcome.
5: It's Morning Edition from NPR News. I'm Steve Inskeep.
0: And I'm A. Martinez.
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0: Kenneth. Oh, the expression there, Glenn. How about that?
1: Absolutely. Well, he's going to be remembered for that voice, right? He's just a little brought down because when you knocked, he thought you were the Candyman. In the 1985 film Legend, where he played an actual demon, you know, giant horns, red skin, black fingernails, he had these monologues of pure evil that he just reveled in. You'll hear in the clip that I'm about to play that they did modulate his voice a bit, but they didn't have to do a lot to it.
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4: Though he was son to a political activist and a penmanship expert, Len Spencer still knew how to have a little fun. You're on The Soundbeat. You're listening to Having Fun with the Orchestra, a novelty cylinder recording from 1902. It's an example of a burlesque, not the burlesque with dancing girls and feather boas and such. More outrageous than simple parody, burlesque was intended to mock conventions and genres by presenting serious subject matter with not-so-serious performance. And what better place than the usually staid and straightforward world of orchestral performance? Here's Len Spencer from 1902.
3: Say, are you crazy?
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5: Is that so? Why, hello, Krausmeier. Go away and let your sleep all wake up. Wake up, wake up.
4: For more about Len Spencer, one of the first stars of American recording, go to soundbeat.org. 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I'm Brett Barry.
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7: In the fall of 1863, Union and Confederate troops fought for control of Chattanooga during the Civil War, only months after the Battle of Gettysburg. Today, Point Park overlooks the Lookout Mountain battlefield and the city of Chattanooga as part of Chickamauga and Chattanooga National Military Park. On Thursday, September 3rd, the nonprofit National Park Partners hosts its annual National Treasures Party at Point Park starting at 5:30 p.m. On Monday, September 22nd, the Rita Vital Memorial Moccasin Bend Lecture Series, presented by National Park Partners, returns to downtown Chattanooga. Tricia King Mims is Executive Director of National Park Partners.
8: We are so excited. Thursday, September the 3rd. And as always, we're going to have the unmistakable ambiance and incredible scenic backdrop of Point Park. You're on top of the mountain. It's so beautiful and peaceful looking down at the valley. But you're also in a place where the reconciliation of the North and South between the veterans took place. They met at Chickamauga Battlefield, and the Memorial Park at Point Park is really honoring that reconciliation that took place where we put the past behind us, we've got to move on and rebuild the country. And so we really try to keep that in mind as we're up there. It's a very casual, wonderful, family-friendly evening. There's food, there's music, there's entertainment. But in the background of it all is a sense of unity and that we're all gathered together to support our park and honor what it means to be there.
9: There's something special there every year, something special on top of that this year. This is the year of America 250.
8: That's right. It is our 250th anniversary as a nation, and it hasn't been without its ups and downs, to say the least. But really, again, it's as we're reflecting back over the last 250 years of our country and what we've arrived at in this moment. I think it's really bringing it home to celebrate at Point Park and know that we came through almost the end of the country, really, a moment, and thankfully we made it to the other side. Still some work to do, but we can celebrate that we are still the United States of America.
9: Tell us more about what people will see.
8: Well, in addition to the incredible views, we have bluegrass music from local favorites, the New Dismembered Tennesseans. Can't miss them. Always a hit. We have barbecue, served picnic style. So all the fixins that we'll have from Barbecue Row. Fantastic. We were fortunate enough to get to taste test since they're a new provider this year. Our usual barbecue guy retired. Shout out to Carl, C&W Cafe. We miss you. But Barbecue Row is fantastic. We all loved it in the taste test. And I think everyone's going to love it too. It's a very family-friendly activity. Like I said, you can have a kind of a date night without the kids if you want. But if you do want to bring them, please do. There's always a lot of kids there. Kids love the park. They can scramble up and down the steps of the Peace Monument. We always have little goodie bags for them when they arrive to kind of keep them occupied while the parents relax a bit and socialize with their friends. It's the one time all year long that the gate to Umbrella Rock is open, so you can have a photo made there with the family, with just yourself, with whoever you came with, friends that you met there, as many photos as you want. That's a kind of a keepsake, and it's the only time all year, again, that that's possible. So if you want an Umbrella Rock photo, come to the party. We also have complimentary beverages, beer, wine, iced tea, soft drinks, something for everyone in that regard. It's not very often that you can go to a fundraising event that's in a park, in a national park at that, and enjoy an adult beverage. So that's kind of special. But also, it's a great way to give back to the park. It gives so much to our community. We're so, so lucky to have a national park on our doorstep and really surrounding the city and all woven throughout the city. It's a wonderful way for the community to come out and say, you know what, this is a way we can give back to the park and support the national park that gives so much to our lives.
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10: Last week, I asked you to tell me what is interesting about these words: heart, treat, bear, bow, deaf, and earth. 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

For the new puzzle, send me two vegetables you might be harvesting now. 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I'll select one winner from among any answers received by this Saturday.

0: 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I'm A. Martinez.
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3: There are more people living in fire-prone landscapes every year. And every one of those people is a potential ignition source.
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Radio friends, this morning WUTC, along with stations all across Tennessee, are playing this song in tribute to Dolly Parton, who passed away just 2 days ago. Here is I Will Always Love You off of Jolene, right here on WUTC.

0: Here is your WUTC live music lineup for the week. Tuesday, head over to the Woodshop for Tuesday Blues Day with Jet Black. 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Meanwhile at Redbud, Materializer, Dope Scum, and Tempest all split the bill. 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And Ashley Dilbeck headlines Gate 11 Distillery. 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
2: 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I'm Steve Inskeep in Washington, D.C.
3: And I'm A. Martinez in Los Angeles, California. Andrew Tate is heading to court today. He's one of the more prominent faces of the so-called manosphere, and he's asking a federal judge to release him on bail. Andrew Tate and his brother Tristan are fighting extradition to the U.K., where they face dozens of serious charges, including human trafficking. NPR's Bill Chappell is following the case. Bill, the Tate brothers were arrested in Miami last month. What are they facing?
4: Well, you know, Andrew and Tristan Tate are charged with 59 crimes in the UK, including rape and trafficking women for sexual exploitation. They denied those charges, and they also deny similar allegations in Romania, where they operated a webcam porn business. Here's their longtime lawyer, Joseph McBride.
5: We are, of course, objecting to extradition because Andrew and Tristan are innocent.
4: And, you know, when the brothers lived in Romania, authorities there had promised to extradite the Tates to the UK after their case was resolved. But then Romania lifted a travel ban on the brothers in February last year, and the Tates immediately flew to Florida. So last month, prosecutors in the UK asked the U.S. to arrest them for extradition. And we'll note, the Tates are dual U.S. and

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3: I'm Dr. Anthony Lizerwitz, and this is Climate Connections. Oceans cover more than two-thirds of the planet's surface and hold enough water to fill the Grand Canyon more than 300,000 times. And all that water is slowly becoming more acidic. When people burn fossil fuels like oil and gas, it releases carbon dioxide to the atmosphere. The ocean then absorbs about a third of that carbon dioxide, where it mixes with water to form carbonic acid. Since pre-industrial times, the ocean has grown about 30% more acidic as people have burned fossil fuels. This change would not be noticeable to someone at the beach, but ocean acidification harms some marine life. Coral skeletons and oyster and clam shells are made by combining calcium and carbonate ions into a material called calcium carbonate. But when ocean water gets more acidic, there are fewer carbonate ions floating around. That makes it harder for corals to grow and oysters and clams to form shells. As people continue to add carbon to the atmosphere and acidification gets worse, it could threaten some shellfish populations and the livelihoods of the people who harvest them. So preventing that pollution is vital for protecting marine life and coastal communities.
4: Climate Connections is produced by the Yale Center for Environmental Communication. To learn more about climate change, visit climateconnections.org.
5: From Scenic Roots, I'm Ray Bassett.
6: In the fall of 1863, Union and Confederate troops fought for control of Chattanooga during the Civil War, only months after the Battle of Gettysburg. Today, Point Park overlooks the Lookout Mountain battlefield and the city of Chattanooga as part of Chickamauga and Chattanooga National Military Park. On Thursday, September 3rd, the nonprofit National Park Partners hosts its annual National Treasures Party at Point Park starting at 5:30 p.m. On Monday, September 22nd, the Rita Vital Memorial Moccasin Bend Lecture Series, presented by National Park Partners, returns to downtown Chattanooga. Tricia King Mims is Executive Director of National Park Partners.
7: We are so excited. Thursday, September the 3rd. And as always, we're going to have the unmistakable ambiance and incredible scenic backdrop of Point Park. You're on top of the mountain. It's so beautiful and peaceful looking down at the valley, but you're also in a place where the reconciliation of the North and South between the veterans took place. They met at Chickamauga Battlefield, and the Memorial Park at Point Park is really honoring that reconciliation that took place where we put the past behind us, we've got to move on and rebuild the country. And so we really try to keep that in mind as we're up there. It's a very casual, wonderful, family-friendly evening. There's food, there's music, there's entertainment. But in the background of it all is a sense of unity and that we're all gathered together to support our park and honor what it means to be there.
8: There's something special there every year, something special on top of that this year. This is the year of America 250.
7: That's right. It is our 250th anniversary as a nation, and it hasn't been without its ups and downs, to say the least. But really, again, it's as we're reflecting back over the last 250 years of our country and what we've arrived at in this moment, I think it's really bringing it home. to celebrate at Point Park and know that we came through almost the end of the country, really, a moment, and thankfully we made it to the other side. Still some work to do, but we can celebrate that we are still the United States of America.
8: Tell us more about what people will see.
7: Well, in addition to the incredible views, we have bluegrass music from local favorites, the New Dismembered Tennesseans. Can't miss them. Always a hit. We have barbecue, served picnic style. So all the fixins that we'll have from Barbecue Row. Fantastic. We were fortunate enough to get to taste test since they're a new provider this year. Our usual barbecue guy retired. Shout out to Carl, C&W Cafe. We miss you. But Barbecue Row is fantastic. We all loved it in the taste test. And I think everyone's going to love it too. It's a very family-friendly activity. Like I said, you can have a kind of a date night without the kids if you want. But if you do want to bring them, please do. There's always a lot of kids there. Kids love the park. They can scramble up and down the steps of the Peace Monument. We always have little goodie bags for them when they arrive to kind of keep them occupied while the parents relax a bit and socialize with their friends. It's the one time all year long that the gate to Umbrella Rock is open. So you can have a photo made there with the family, with just yourself, with whoever you came with, friends that you met there. As many photos as you want. That's a kind of a keepsake. And it's the only time all year, again, that that's possible. So if you want an Umbrella Rock photo, come to the party. We also have complimentary beverages, beer, wine, ice tea, soft drinks, something for everyone in that regard. It's not very often that you can go to a fundraising event that's in a park, in a national park at that, and enjoy an adult beverage. So that's kind of special. But also, it's a great way to give back to the park. It gives so much to our community. We're so, so lucky to have a national park on our doorstep and really surrounding the city and all woven throughout the city. It's a wonderful way for the community to come out and say, you know what, this is a way we can give back to the park and support the national park that gives so much to our lives.
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9: Last week, I asked you to tell me what is interesting about these words. 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
9: 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I'll select one winner from among any answers received by this Saturday.

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3: 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And every one of those people is a potential ignition source.
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Good morning, radio friend, and welcome to Chord Adrift with me, Paul Jorgensen. Hello. Oh, it's so great to be back in the studio with you. As many people have had happen, I got walloped by whatever is going around at the beginning of this school year, and boy, did it wallop me for a loop. So I've got my honey and my tea here in the studio with me. I have you with me. I'm feeling today, this Thursday, is going to be a great day. Of course, we're paying tribute to Dolly Parton. If you were listening at the top of the 9 o'clock hour, you heard a coordinated tribute amongst various radio stations across Tennessee to remember and celebrate Dolly Parton, who passed away just 2 days ago at the age of 80. And boy, did she do a lot. Delightful woman. Unfortunately, I never met her, but I know people that have met her. And she is just about as delightful in private life as she was in her professional one. Just an amazingly talented woman. Hard not to, excuse me, hard not to throw a lot of praise her way. But that's what we do here on Chord Adrift. We want to keep things up and positive. So if you get a chance, give a thought to her today. Also, RIP to Tim Curry, who also passed away at 80, I think just yesterday. I was listening to this on Morning Edition, one of my favorite actors. If he was in something, even if it was like a evening broadcast TV procedural, I was going to watch it. He was such a good actor. A lot of movies that I saw as a kid, which they mentioned all three of the key ones. He did It, the Stephen King miniseries. He did Legend, which, boy, that movie, very underrated, I think. And then Clue, which I can remember working hard to go and see all the three endings of that movie. This was before they had gone and combined them when they did the DVD release, I think. Anyway, long and rambly start to this here Chord Adrift, radio friend. I am here with you every Monday through Thursday from 10 a.m. until noon, right here on 88.1 FM. I want to mention that after next week, once we get back from the holiday, I'm going to be taking a little bit of a hiatus from this chair. We have, through the generous donations of listeners and supporters to this station, a lot of infrastructure improvements that we're going to do. These are big, heavy-duty things. And when I'm not on air with you, I am the operations and digital guy here, which means I have a lot of project work to do, a lot of making sure that the things are going to fit where we think they're going to fit, moving things, adjusting logistics, and so forth. So I need to take a step back. I can't support this show while I'm doing all of that stuff. But fear not. My good friend, and perhaps yours, Clark Gibson, will be sitting in this chair taking over from me for several months anyway. We're going to see how things go, how the progress progresses. You'll still hear my voice jumping on here or jumping on Haley Solomon's show as they need fill-in hosts. You'll hear promos and stuff that I'll record as well. So I'm still going to be around. Don't worry about it, radio friend. And so if you just over the last 6 months got really into Chord Adrift, with me specifically, enjoy this palate cleanser that you're going to have. And then will be excited to be back here with you, maybe even from our permanent studios at the top of the old state building here on the campus of the University of Tennessee at Chattanooga. The Earl Winger Broadcast Center will be moving there. God, I cannot wait until it moves there. Anyway, okay, we're going to talk about music that is coming up. So I've got John R. Miller kicking off the set. Carson McCone, Wake You Well, right here on Chord Adrift.

John R. Miller, Walk of Life. Of course, a cover of the Dire Straits classic from 1985. I absolutely love this cover. I think it brings something entirely new to the song and is far less associated in my head with the movie Bull Durham, in which the original plays a prominent role. John R. Miller is based out of Oklahoma. Where is he based out of? I'm not sure. He's going to be playing November the 12th at the Apinpura Listening Room in Asheville, on the 14th at Barley's Tap Room and Pizzeria in Knoxville, and December the 13th at Basement East in Nashville. So if you get a chance to go check him out, I highly recommend it. The album's called The Great Unknowing that came out in July. Kicking things off, Carson McCone, Wake You Well, off of Pentimento, which was released last year. A Canadian, a song that I did not know about at all, but it came across in one of the various music reads that I do, and I gave it a listen, and then I thought it would fit nicely in with the tempo of today's show. 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This next set, we have Ruby of Thanks, Bitte Hude, and kicking things off, Jake Cersei's Fusel, Bonnie, right here on Chord Drift.

Ruby of Thanks. Shadow, the name of that track off of Before You Turn Into a Dog, due out on September the 18th. Before them, Beta Houdet, Night Fright, This Bed Was Made for Me, which is also due out on September the 18th. And kicking off that set, Jake Xerxes Fussell, a favorite of our very own Richard Winham. Bonnie is the name of that track off of The Old Beloved Path, which is also due out on September the 18th. Look at that. Look at how all that came together. Unfortunately, none of these folks are playing in the area as far as I know, but if you just pay good attention, maybe you'll find those. Maybe you're looking for another show to see. Perhaps you want to get in on a chance to see Weird Al Yankovic on Tuesday, October the 6th at 7:30 at Memorial Auditorium. Your chance to win starts on WUTC.org/tickets or on our Instagram bio. But if you do go to the tickets page, I just want to tell you, if you haven't been there yet, if you're not subscribed to the newsletter, you have got to check this out. We've got 1, 2, 3, 4, 5, 6, 7, 8, 9 different opportunities for you to win free tickets to go see some live music. One of them that I want to mention, the Old 97s are going to be playing at the Caverns on August the 30th. And unfortunately, because of my illness, I was not able to interview Rhett Miller, which I'm very disappointed about because I do like that band a lot. But you got Weird Al in here, Tommy Emmanuel, Americana Fest, Here Come the Mummies. Just so much stuff going on. So go to WUTC.org/tickets. Subscribe to that thing. Put in for whichever of those that you want. And maybe you'll get lucky and get a win. 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Paint, perhaps, or maybe wagging is more your speed. Sam Amidon and Sam Wilkes, perhaps. Or maybe you just want to start things out with Squirrel Flower, Cleveland, right here on Chord Drift.

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out together. 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I love buying something and taking the bag home and opening it in the living room or while sitting in bed. I would want you to watch me as I do it and be half

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She's very trusting and friendly and loves to be patted on the head. She was last seen chasing rats in the alley behind Sentinel RV Park.

paint the way you look. Featuring Discovery Zone. It's a single that came out on August the 21st. Paint is Pedro Mesidiachian's. I did not pronounce that well. He's the main driver of A La Las and uses paint as kind of a side project for doing certain things. Before him, Wagging Empty as a Sky off of a self-titled album, which is due out on October the 23rd. Sam Amidon and Sam Wilkes Froggy off of an EP of the same name that came out on August the 21st as well. They're going to be playing at, Sam Amidon is going to be playing at Terminal West in Atlanta on the 14th, Basement East in Nashville. October the 18th at Terminal West, November the 14th at Basement East in Nashville. And kicking off the set, Squirrel Flower, Cleveland, Say a Prayer to the Gods of Getting Going, which also came out on August the 21st. Squirrel Flower is Ella Williams and Nate Williams, who are brother and sister, playing this. I just love what these folks are putting out right now, just like I'm loving what you're putting out right now, radio friend. I appreciate you being here for Chord Drift. I want to squeeze some more songs in before the end of this hour. So we're going to play, a whole whack of songs. I've got Winter McQueen and Acacia Pop. I've got The Tubbs. I've got Fiend Lily. I've got West Side Cowboy kicking things off. Nina Winder Lind. Head first right here on Chord Drift.

0: Winter McQueen and Acacia Pip.
1: Exactly the same. Off of Disassociating on the Travelator, which is an EP due out on October the 16th. It's the second EP from this Melbourne, Australia pair. They come from a wide variety of acts. Sunfruits, Jade Images, Girlatones, Pitch Points. They get around in that music scene. Before them, The Tubs, Now and Then off of Hard Life, which is due out on September the 11th. They're not playing anywhere nearby, but they are going to be out in Carrboro, North Carolina on November the 8th, if you happen to be headed that way. Fane Lily, Sleeping off of Win Win, due out on October the 23rd. It is going to be Fane Lily's fourth album, and it took her 18 months to put it together. And from what I've heard so far, well worth the time. West Side Cowboy, Paper Chains off of It Goes On. That came out in August. And of course, they have very strong Americana vibes, but they are, in fact, from the UK. I have to keep saying that. Not only are they from the UK, they're from Manchester. They do not sound like they're from Manchester to me. Nina Winderlind, Head First, kicking us off with Wild Love, which came out on August the 14th. Winderlind is Swedish, based in Brighton, UK. And this was supposed to be an EP, but then just kept experimenting and adding songs. And I think it worked out. Radio friends, you're listening to Chord Drift with me, Paul Jorgensen. Hello. Thank you for joining me for hour two of the show. If you want to know more about what's coming up on our schedule, guess what? You can go to wutc.org/schedule and take a look. And if you do, you will find out that you've got me until noon, and then Fresh Air from 12 until 1. Clark Gibson in for the Haley Solomon Show today, I'm pretty sure, from 1 until 3. Scenic Roots with Ray Bassett from 3 to 4. 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At 7, Therapy Thursdays with Iggy. 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At 11, Signal and Noise. 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I want to also mention CordDrift.com. We can find out more about the show, see the playlists, track lists. You can go back in the history of it. I'm hoping with my hiatus, I'm going to be able to fill in some of the gaps because I've got the data. I just didn't have time to put it into a web page. Anyway, I want to remind you that this is 88.1 FM. We are going to play some Misha Panfilov. Geologist and Kyle Simon, but kicking things off, Wow Wow Collective, Oh Africa, right here on Chord Drift.

Panflav, when I see you, it feels wonderful. The album is Where the Birds Fly, which is due out on September 11th. Very jazzy. It's described somewhere as cinematic library jazz. And I definitely picked that up, but there's some bossa nova in there, I think, a little bit. Panflav is from Tallinn, Estonia, works very fast and often has a killer lineup on this particular track. Ilya Gusarov, Leonid Galaganov, Sasha Petrov, Anna Dotesko, Volja Brodsky, plus Tomo Kasuradu of Kyaku Moyo, and then pedal steel guitar player Joe Harvey White, who we've played on Chord Drift many, many times. Groovy little track. Before that, getting into a little ambient electronica drone, Geologist and Kyle Simon, The Sirens opening excerpt from the album The Sirens that is due out on October the 16th. Wow Wow Collective kicked us off with Oh Africa. That is a pre-release off of Teranga. September the 16th, that one will hit the streamings and the record stores. Hello, radio friend. You're listening to Chord Drift with me, Paul Jorgensen. Thank you so much for being here, as you are every Monday through Thursday from 10 a.m. until noon, right here on 88.1 FM. So we're going very instrumental, very jazzy, a little bit electronic, taking us out of today's show. So strap in and relax a bit. It's been quite a week, so it's a nice way to kind of chill and ease your way into the lunchtime hour. Three long nights coming up. Aussie Hall kicking things off. Bibio and Dorian Concept. Lycan Trip right here on Chord Drift.

Three Long Nights. Goodbye, Girl. Off of the album, or I'm sorry, the single, Satisfaction Guaranteed, Goodbye, Girl. Came up back in November. It's a supergroup, a tiny, tiny supergroup of Australian garage bands. And you can definitely hear that kind of vibe, very 60s sound to it. Before that, Aussie Hall, You'd Better Love Me, off of A Visit with Aussie Hall. That came out here in August, but was originally released in 1976. It is a cover, in fact, of Tammy Grimes' High Spirits, the original Broadway cast recording from 1964. Interesting kind of pedigree to that song. And then kicking, that might not be correct. I want to go back and double check that. Anyway, Bibio and Dorian Concept, Lichen Trip, off of Answers, which is due out on October the 16th. All right, we've got about 25 minutes left. So much to squeeze in before I let you go for the day and the week. I've got Tom Winch. I've got Heather and Earslime. I have John Roseborough. But kicking things off, Surprise Chef, Leg Day, right here on Chord Drift.

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Thorn Winch. Or Thorn Witch. Yeah, okay. Yeah. Hydra's Dream. Hydra's Hymn, actually. Toothpaste for Your Elephant is the name of the album that came out back in May. A little IDM. A little experimental. One of the fun things is Thorn Witch builds all the instruments that she plays. So that is an impressive skill and talent to have. Heather and Earslime before that with DeSoul off of Return of Earslime that came out in August. And before them, John Roseborough, Touché. It's a single. I don't think it is attached to an album yet, but it's definitely bossa nova. And I'm pretty sure in the background I could hear May Simonés as we got towards the end of that track. Of course, the two of them are very good friends. Kicking off that set, Surprise Chef, Leg Day, Frogs in a Pond, which is due out on October the 23rd. Again, jazzy, kind of cinematic, kind of 60s Italian, kind of great, great grooves. Radio friend, you've been listening to Chord Drift with me, Paul Jorgensen. Thank you so much for joining me. I'm here with you every Monday through Thursday from 10 a.m. until noon right here on 88.1 FM WUTC. Want to make mention again that coming out of the Memorial Day holiday, I am going to be stepping away from the microphone, but just temporarily for a few months as I gear up for a bunch of capital improvement projects for the station. That is only possible through donations from listeners like you. Several very generous donors have stepped up, members of this station, and made significant contributions to make these things happen. So I've got a lot of work to do, and sadly, doing all of the prep work and everything and then the actual 2 hours a day with you isn't going to work for a little while. But you know what? When I'm done with all of these projects, you're going to be able to hear us better. You're going to be able to hear us in more places. We're going to be all of these little glitchy outages and stuff. Hopefully those are going to go down to an extreme rarity. Fixing a lot of things that kind of lost their way coming out of the pandemic. So as I said, I'm going to be stepping away from the microphone, but Clark Gibson's going to be here hosting Chord Drift for you for the next several months. Of course, he's been doing yeoman's work filling in for Haley Solomon on the Haley Solomon Show. And so it will be easier if maybe he's got to wake up a little bit earlier to come in here and host the show. I want to thank Clark for stepping in and doing that. You're going to hear more about it next week. And then we've got a special thing that's going to happen. But you're just going to have to tune in on Monday to find out what that is. All right, radio friends, I'm going to leave you with a song called Art, which is by Silk Fence, featuring Arian Sheffy, Booker Stardrum, and Justin Fry. 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As I said before, Silk Fence Art is taking us out. Hope you have a great rest of your day and a great weekend, and I will see you on Monday.

0: 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And from the estate of Joan B. Kroc, whose bequest serves as an enduring investment in the future of public radio and seeks to help NPR be the model for high-quality journalism in the 21st century.
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The Impressions with It's All Right. That is coming off of their self-titled album from 1963, The Impressions. And they do, in fact, have some roots right here in the Scenic City before moving to Chicago to start their recording career. However, they did originate, at least three of the members did originate from right here in Chattanooga, which I always find pretty fascinating. If you want to go check out at the Chattanooga Public Library downtown, they actually have a small little exhibit for them there. And I'm glad that there are at least a few spaces in town that honor that legacy. Hello, everybody. I'm Clark Gibson, and I'm going to be holding it down during the Haley Solomon Show today once again. But no need to fear. She will be back sooner than later. I know that we all miss hearing her voice on here and her eclectic music selections. So it will return before you even know it. But I will, at some capacity, be on air still. So I'm really excited about that. That's going to be great. So some changes coming before too long. Also, thank you to anyone who came out and hung out with us at Shredder's Lair this morning. That was a really good time. So just a forewarning, I've had a lot of coffee this morning. So it might be a little hyper. I might be a little hyper during this show. And I would rather have that than, you know, the caffeine crash later. But just full disclosure, this is a very caffeinated DJ right now. So thanks for tuning in. Thanks for making this your home for public radio right here in Chattanooga, Tennessee. Super excited to be joining you folks. Also, WUTC is giving you a chance to see Weird Al Yankovic on Tuesday, October 6th, 7:30 p.m. at Memorial Auditorium. Your chance to win starts on WUTC.org/tickets, or head over to Instagram. Give us a follow while you're over there if you're not already, and you can also see that link for the ticket giveaways there. Super easy. Pretty sure you're just putting in name, email, no spam. You only get an email if you are selected. So good luck. I hope you get to go see Weird Al. That would be very fun. That's definitely a bucket list show. So we've got some fun stuff to talk about, some things that are a little bit topical for the rest of the program schedule today, some things I learned or talked about with folks over at the coffee meetup this morning, some newer releases. This is going to be a fun episode, but it is Thursday, so we're going to have a little throwback Thursday, as I like to call it. To start this episode, and man, I've been listening to an autobiography by Mike Campbell, the longtime guitar player for Tom Petty, and he also is on this record, Tom Petty's first debut album. I'm not going to hit you with all the classics. I'm going to hit you with some of the deeper cuts off of Full Moon Fever from 1989 right here. Here's three in a row, Tom Petty, right here on WUTC.

Tom Petty with the Zombie Zoo. All three of those in a row coming off of Full Moon Fever from 1989. And man, I'm always very surprised that Zombie Zoo does not make more Halloween party playlists. I'm always the one that has to say, hey, add this to the queue. I need this one. I feel like that's an underappreciated, what could have been an all-time Halloween song. Think Monster Mash. That's all I'm kind of coming up with right now, but you get what I'm saying. Sticking in the same vein here as Tom Petty, here's a band called Sam and the Big Boys that I have featured on this show so many times, but I can't get enough of them. I always like listening to them. And why I say it's in the same vein as Tom Petty is it's not Southern rock, but it's rock music from the South, and you can kind of tell. I don't know if that makes any sense, but it doesn't have that, like, you know, they could have been from anywhere, but you can kind of tell that this band's from Alabama coming up. Down from the lovely village of Gadsden, Alabama, here is three in a row from Sam and the Big Boys, and on the other side of that, we'll talk about some more local music right here on WUTC.

Sam and the Big Boys with Wait on the Sunshine, coming off of You Can Call Me Anything You Want from 2025. You also heard Overboard from that same record, and then to start that little block of music was Walking Back to Me with, from Sitting on G, Waiting on O, their latest release from this year. And they played a Live in the Library session a couple months back, and it is just one of my favorites that we've done. So if you want to check that out and get to know them a little bit through the interview portion and listen to their, you know, what they sound like performing live, you can go to WUTC.org. You can just type in Sam and the Big Boys in the little search bar, or you could go under the Shows tab, click Live in the Library, and find them that way as well. And speaking of Live in the Library, we've got Tenny Rain tonight. And she's someone who I know has come to the station, and, you know, Richard would interview her, and she would come in and play her song. She's a great singer-songwriter. She's a folky kind of gal, and she came in and played a session a week or two ago, and we're going to air that one tonight. And I got to know her through doing the interview, which, unfortunately, I had to cut out a bunch of it because her and I spoke for so long. And as many of you may know, you know, you got to leave room for their music. I would rather cut me talking than you know, her playing her songs for you. But she is just such a lovely person to speak to, and very insightful, and really cool to kind of pick her brain about her songwriting process. She does have an album coming out soon. I think it's September 3rd. I wish I knew the title of it, but it will be out on September 3rd, and she has a couple of singles out that to kind of get you excited about that new album release coming soon. So if you like these three, which I'm really guessing you might, be sure to tune in again tonight at 10 p.m. to hear her perform live and get to hear a little bit about you know, her background and what inspires her. We mostly talked about that, which was fun. So here is Tenny Rain with a brand new single titled Arkansas.

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singles, brand new singles, coming off of her album set to release on September 3rd. One of the just great, out of the many, just one of the great singer-songwriters, performers, artists here from right here in Chattanooga. That's Miss Tenny Rain. She will be on Live in the Library tonight at 10 p.m. So, hey, just stick around until then. There's no need to even turn your dial or go anywhere else. Just have a nice little Thursday into your afternoon and late into your night right here on WUTC 88.1. Also, Tenny Rain is having an album release show at Redbud Venue, which I actually haven't seen a show there just yet. I know it used to be more of a rehearsal space. I believe it was also a church, and it might still be a church. I'm not exactly sure, but I've seen videos and pictures of performances there, and it's a really great space, and looks like it fits the vibe of Tenny's music very well. That album release show is on September 3rd from 7 to 9 p.m., and you're going to love this part. Free admission. I mean, come on. Some free entertainment. That would be fun. That's at Redbud Venue, 2314 East 13th Street, right here in Chattanooga. So go check her out. Go support her and get that record. Maybe she'll be selling some copies there, and you don't want to miss that. Love me some physical media. Coming up next, we're going to get into some Billy Strings, because he's also releasing a new album that's actually set to release tomorrow. So I'm going to be in absolute disarray. And I hope no one tries to have a conversation with me or, needs me to be present in the moment tomorrow, because I'll probably be spitting that record all day long and so excited to hear it. And instead of, giving you some of the singles that have been released already, I'm just going to give you a little sampler, three of my favorites from three different records, to get you fired up about that new Billy Strings, and also get you fired up about IBMA Week, which is going to be here before we even know it. And then, of course, also that week, Billy Strings is going to be opening up the Tivoli. I know he didn't actually, remodel it or anything, but he's going to be playing the first show after years of the Tivoli being under construction and things like that. So, man, that's going to be an exciting week here in town, and I'm just looking forward to it so much. So here's three in a row from Mr. Billy Strings right here on WUTC.

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3: Thank you to Mr. Ken Dryden for that wonderful jazz concert promo there. I'm very excited about that on September 17th. Hope to see you folks there. Also, you listening right now, I have one question for you. Do you want to go see Weird Al Yankovic on Tuesday, October 6th at 7:30 p.m. at Memorial Auditorium? If the answer is yes, I have a pretty good solution for you. I have an idea. Might sound crazy. But all you got to do, you just got to go on to WUTC.org, make sure to type in /tickets, or you can go to our Instagram and check out the link in the bio and enter for a chance to win to see Weird Al Yankovic, of all people, coming to Chattanooga at the Memorial Auditorium. Again, that is Tuesday, October 6th. Go sign up now. Get in there. I want you to go and have a really good time and do all that kind of stuff. So, hey, also, this is a music program, and I want to hear some tunes. Let's get into this Lainey Jones here. This is a single from 2025 titled We Belong Together, and hold on to your socks because she's about to rock them off right here on WUTC.

Rocket with Take Your Aim. That is the single version that was released in February of last year. Man, I love their sound. That is so much fun. Preceding that, you heard from Daughter of Swords with Strange. That is coming off of their 2025 album, Alex. Then you also heard Pale Hound with Eye on the Bat. That is coming off of the album of the same title from 2023. And man, that hook in that song, that little acoustic riff that just keeps repeating throughout that tune, is so catchy. It really scratches my brain in the perfect way. And then of course, Lainey Jones with We Belong Together to start that little block of music. And, I was talking earlier about, the coffee meetup this morning. I had a great time. Met a new friend. I wish I could remember his name right now, but he said he was going to email me, so I'll maybe correct myself later. But hey, new friend, here is that Greg Freeman, that brand new single from Greg Freeman that you wanted to hear, and I hope you're tuning in, and I hope you're having a great rest of your day, man. It was really nice to meet you this morning. And then on the other end of this little block of music, I'm also going to mention something else that was fun and exciting happening in the community that I learned about for the first time this morning at the coffee meetup. Here's Greg Freeman with Indu right here on WUTC.

That was Cut Worms with a Long Weekend, coming off of their brand new record Transmitter. Well, I say brand new, released in March. I just heard it, so new to me and hopefully new to you. Or if it's not new to you, maybe that's a band you dig and that's why you tune in and listen to tracks like that. You heard from Hiding Places preceding that with Holy Roller. That's coming off of their latest record from this year, The Secret to Good Living. Billy Joel Jr. before that with Isn't It Funny? And I hate to break the news to you that that is not Billy Joel's son. That is just a band out of Chicago that decided to use that name. And I'll be honest, it worked because it caught my attention. And I thought, wow, I didn't know Billy Joel had a son that was a musician. I was sorely mistaken. But I did enjoy it very much anyways, so all good. No harm, no foul. And then, of course, Greg Freeman, that's going out to my new friend that I met at the coffee meetup this morning. Thanks for the recommendation there. And that's a pretty good track, in my opinion. That's a brand new single for Greg Freeman's new record that's coming out on October 2nd, which is titled All Set the Bone. So also, at the coffee meetup this morning, I met a wonderful lady by the name of Monique Klaus, who is the editor-in-chief, also founder, of a new magazine here in town called Livewire. And I am so blown away by this. I saw a copy of it sitting in the studio a couple days ago and thought, oh, that's cool. I wonder who dropped that off. Well, I got to put a name to the face, or a name to the print, if you will. And it's really cool. I mean, it's like a print version of this station, but even more in depth as far as, you know, talking about local musicians and kind of giving them like a cover story. It's got all the fun stuff you would see in any other magazines as well. There's like a weekly crossword, Sudoku puzzles. My favorite part, other than seeing this month's edition, which has the Bohannon boys and pictures of them as kids, which is pretty cool to see, is the live music calendar. That is by far, I think, just the coolest thing about this magazine. I've got it in my hand right now. And yeah, man, I'm super stoked about what Monique is doing. And I wish I would have asked her where you can get your hands on a copy. But I do know there's a stack of them sitting at Shredder's Lair. So there's one place you can at least go pick them up. But maybe I'll get some more information on that so you can get yourself a copy as well. Super cool to kind of stay informed with all things music, all things local music here. And one of the things that stood out to me seeing this live music calendar, one of my favorite venues, the Woodshop, is going to host Cedric Burnside, the Mississippi Hill Country bluesman and Grammy winner, Cedric Burnside, over at the Woodshop. That's going to be an incredible show. Let's see what day that is. That's this Sunday? Yeah. That's this Sunday. You can go see Cedric Burnside over at the Woodshop. So with that in mind, we're going to do three in a row off of his latest record from 2024, Hill Country Love. This is Cedric Burnside with Juke Joint.

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It's good to see you smile. It's good to see you happy. Every day things change, they never stay the same. So even when you're sad,

Cedric Burnside. My goodness, man. Three in a row off of Hill Country Love from 2024. And again, he will be at the Woodshop this Sunday. And I realized as I was playing those songs, went to look it up to see how much a ticket was because, man, if you're into the blues, you do not want to miss that one. It is sold out, unfortunately, but I'm sure he'll be back around at some point. And thanks to the wonderful folks at LiveWire for letting me know about that. Really great magazine. Thank you to Miss Monique for handing me a copy and getting in touch with me. I'm really hoping that we can do something cool with her and kind of team up and continue to bring all the arts and culture from around here in the Scenic City. Yeah, it's an honor to do so. It's been super cool. Also, one more time before we let you go, got to let you know that WUTC has given you the chance to see Weird Al Yankovic on Tuesday, October 6th, 7:30 at Memorial Auditorium. Your chance to win starts on WUTC.org/tickets or on our Instagram bio. Also, if you've noticed the past couple days, I know the day that we lost Dolly, you know, we spent the whole last hour playing her music. And then since then, you know, try to do the last 15 minutes or so of the show.

in honor of her and in memory of her. But by special request, I am going to play another artist that the creative world lost this week as well. And that's none other than the wonderful Mr. Tim Curry. So we're going to play and actually probably the most serious song off of the Rocky Horror Picture Show soundtrack, and wonderfully performed by the late, great Mr. Tim Curry. And then following that, we're going to finish up the show with some more Dolly Parton and just remember her legacy and honor that wonderful, wonderful woman. So thank you guys so much for tuning in once again. And I won't be back tomorrow because of Science Friday and things like that, as you know. But let's do it again next week. Let's hang out 1 to 3 Monday. Can't wait to see you there. Well, I can't see you, but I can't wait for me to feel you there. But without further ado, here is that Tim Curry. Thanks for tuning in.

Whatever happened to Fay Wray? That delicate satin-draped frame as it clung to her thigh, how I started to cry, 'cause I wanted to be dressed like

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words, we've got to get out of this trap before this decadence saps our wits. I've got to be strong and try to hang on, or else my mind may well snap and my life done.

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3: How that land transfers, and more importantly, to whom it transfers, will determine the future of our farming and food system. So this issue is relevant to farming and ranching families, but it's also relevant to anyone who eats, which is to say, all of us.
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4: What happened after his mom and aunt inherited the farm in 2015?
5: From there, he said things still moved pretty slowly with a lot of uncertainties. He hadn't been out of college for long and hadn't saved anywhere near enough to buy his aunt's half of the farm, but she was ready to sell off her portion.
2: As you'll hear, and more, today on Scenic Roots. The news is next.
6: Live from NPR News, I'm Lakshmi Singh. Canada's removing U.S. seafood from its list of retaliatory tariffs against its southern neighbor. After hearing from a number of industry officials worried about the economic hit to commercial seafood and fishing sectors, Canada's levies are set to take effect early next month during a period when Canada typically buys roughly half of the Maine lobster. Canada moved forward with tariffs after talks collapsed and President Trump imposed 50% tariffs on $20 billion worth of Canadian goods.
7: We deal with a lot of people. People oftentimes, they'll ask me, who's the worst to deal with on trade? And I said, that's easy, Canada. They are the worst to trade. And they feel entitled and just we can't have that.
6: Trump addressing the dispute as he signed an order in which the U.S. government now refers to Lake Ontario as Lake America. Meanwhile, in a statement, Maine Senator Susan Collins thanks Canada and called for resumption of trade negotiations. Collins is in a tough race for re-election to a seat Democrats hope to flip in November. An ICE agent who had been accused of shooting a Venezuelan immigrant in northern Minneapolis has been released from jail in southern Texas, where he had been awaiting extradition to Minnesota. Houston Public Media's Andrew Schneider has the latest.
8: Thursday marked the maximum amount of time ICE agent Christian Castro could be held in jail while waiting for Texas Governor Greg Abbott to decide whether to sign Minnesota's extradition warrant. Here's Hennepin County Attorney Mary Moriarty.
9: I am told that Governor Abbott claims to be tough on crime. How exactly is he tough on crime by manipulating an extradition process that is supposed to be administrative?
8: Attorneys from Minnesota had sought to extend Castro's detention, calling him a flight risk. A spokesperson for Abbott said the judge's refusal rebuffed Minnesota's efforts to conscript federal courts into commandeering the authority of Governor Abbott's office. I'm Andrew Schneider in Houston.
6: The State Department says 90 Americans are now unaccounted for after devastating floods in Nepal and Tibet. NPR's Michelle Kellerman reports so far 3 Americans have been rescued.
10: The State Department has been reaching out to the Nepalese and Chinese governments, and after a request from Nepal, the U.S. is sending a disaster response advisor there to support rescue efforts. So far, the U.S. has announced $500,000 in assistance through Catholic Relief Services, but that number is likely to rise. The Trump administration dismantled the lead U.S. aid agency last year. The department has set up call centers and is urging Americans to be in touch with U.S. embassies. The United Nations says it's also mobilizing supplies and humanitarian teams and says Nepal has mobilized more than 30,000 security personnel to help rescue survivors. Michelle Kellerman, NPR News, Washington.
6: This is NPR News. Ratko Mladic, the Bosnian Serb commander known as the Butcher of Bosnia, has died at the age of 84 while serving a life sentence in The Hague, according to Serbian and Bosnia Serb TV. Mladic was convicted of genocide, crimes against humanity, and war crimes for atrocities committed during Bosnia's 1992-95 war, including the Srebrenica massacre. New research in the journal Science sheds light on the biology behind profound autism. NPR's Ping Wong reports it offers hope for new treatments.
11: Hundreds of different genes are implicated. But researchers at UC San Francisco have found that many of these high-risk genes code for proteins that tend to interact on a limited number of processes. They've published a map of more than 1,800 protein interactions associated with these genes, offering insights on how they affect brain development and new targets for treatments. Allison Singer is president of the Autism Science Foundation. She has a child with severe cognitive impairment.
12: For families of people with profound autism, like mine, this is the kind of scientific advance that we have been waiting for and praying for.
11: Singer says there's much work to be done to develop treatments, but this paper makes the path more clear. Ping Huang, NPR News.
6: Hundreds of people in Oslo have been holding vigil for Europe's oldest living monarch. Norway's royal court says King Harald, who is 89 years old, is hospitalized in very serious condition. The palace's family members have gathered for several hours at his bedside. This is NPR.
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2: This is Scenic Roots. I'm Ray Bassett. Thanks for joining us. It's a season of transition for farms and ranches across the country, including here in the Southeast. Landed is a new podcast series from the American Farmland Trust that tells that story and what's at stake. Brooks Lamb of the American Farmland Trust is the co-host of Landed. Brooks, thanks for joining us.
3: Thanks for having me, Ray. I really appreciate it.
2: Tell us more about Landed.
3: Yeah, Landed is a new podcast coming out from American Farmland Trust that highlights how farms transition from one generation to the next, whether that occurs within the same family or it's a transition that occurs outside of family. Now, that sounds really simple, right? But farm transfers are anything but easy. So in this podcast, to explore the topic, we tell grounded stories and we take people from kitchen tables to cattle pastures, from pickup trucks to packing sheds. And we do that to try to show in a really intimate way why transitioning land can be such a challenge, but why it can also be so beautiful when it happens well. So people who don't live on farms, your listeners might be wondering if this is relevant to them, and it is. So our research suggests that over the next two decades, more than 300 million acres of agricultural land will change hands as the current owners either retire or die. That's about a third of all American farmland. How that land transfers, and more importantly, to whom it transfers, will determine the future of our farming and food system. So this issue is relevant to farming and ranching families, but it's also relevant to anyone who eats, which is to say, all of us. So I really hope folks will tune in and check it out and maybe learn something along the way.
2: 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And that is a lot of rural space.
3: It really is. Yeah. And this issue of how farms transition from one generation to the next, it's important across the country, but it is really important for this region across Tennessee, Georgia, Alabama, North Carolina, all these places that you're talking about, Ray. And the issue is important because some people might think, oh, well, when a farm gets ready to change hands, why doesn't the older generation just kind of pass it down to the younger generation? And that would make sense, right? But we are seeing that when farmland gets ready to change hands, it often goes toward one of three new owners. It either goes to already established larger scale farms that, according to USDA data, continue to get bigger and bigger and bigger, or it goes to private investors and private equity groups that see farmland as little more than an economic asset in their financial portfolios. Or, as we're seeing across a lot of our region, it's going to real estate developers who are turning open agricultural land into subdivisions and strip malls and data centers and other uses. And that's okay. We need places to live and work and eat and shop. And I get that. But we also really need agricultural land. And we're losing a tremendous amount of it across our region. So some people might wonder why it is so challenging to pass land on to the next generation of farmers and ranchers. It's for a few reasons. One, the economics are really, really tough. Land is expensive, and it is challenging for a young person to be able to compete with those other interests in order to buy agricultural land. I'm seeing land in my own home community that sometimes sells for $20,000 and $30,000 and $40,000 an acre. Folks like me can't afford to pay that for farmland, and a lot of other people are in that same boat. On the flip side, not only is land expensive, but retirement is expensive. End-of-life healthcare is really expensive. And so when aging farmers get ready to step away, they can't often afford to sell their land at a discount to the next generation because they need to get as much income as they can to sustain them for the rest of their lives. They often don't have a lot of retirement savings built up either because they've spent their own careers trying to pay off the land. So they have this illiquid asset that they have to liquidate, and they need to get as much income as they can for that. So there are tensions on the economic front for both parties involved in a transition. Plus, succession planning can be an expensive process, right? Hiring an estate planning attorney, hiring a tax advisor, a financial advisor, maybe working with an organization to protect the land so that it's always a farm, no matter what happens in the future. Those are all really good things, but they can cost money. And sometimes farmers may not have the funds to cover those things, or they just may be hesitant to spend that money in the first place. Beyond the economics, the emotional issues are a huge challenge. Not only is farming a livelihood, it's also a lifestyle. And so it's challenging for older farmers often to step away from that and to think about their lives separate from the land. Communications challenges can also emerge between family members and next generation successors. Legal issues come up. Sometimes there may not be a valid will in place that could lead to an heir's property situation. And plus, succession planning is tedious. Right? Farmers like to farm. They don't necessarily like to sit around and hash out little details over a dining room table trying to figure out who's going to own what and how and making sure all the different legal and financial aspects are lined up, right? They'd rather be outside in a field or in a pasture or working on a tractor. And so the tediousness of the process can also be tough. It's really, really important, but for all of these different reasons, transitioning a farm can be a huge challenge.
15: And this region, as you show in this podcast, is not alone. We're talking about rural spaces in Virginia. We're talking about Washington State and more.
3: Yeah, we've got some really powerful stories, some of which are beautiful and some of which are heartbreaking. And they're coming from different places all across the country. We have episodes rooted, as you mentioned, in Virginia, but also in Georgia and Colorado. We've got episodes rooted in the Mississippi Hill Country, as well as Washington State and Oklahoma. So we've got a lot of diversity of geography. We've got a lot of diversity of production types. But what we see is whether someone's farming on a 3,000 acre cattle ranch in Colorado or whether it's a specialty crop operation outside of Seattle, they're wrestling with those same challenges. And a lot of the times they're using the same tools and strategies to work through adversity. So we hope that these different episodes will not only educate folks as to why farm transitions can be tough, but also give people usable solutions and tactics that they can use to try to secure a better future for their own farms, and to do that all across our region and the nation so that we can have a better future for agriculture in general.
15: And along with talking about challenges and solutions, you share these inspiring individual stories.
3: Yeah, it's really moving for me to get to engage with all of these different farmers and ranchers across the country who were generous enough to give us their time and lend us their voices in order to help other people. Like, I feel very fortunate that part of my job is getting to travel to different farms and ranches across the U.S. and talk with folks and listen to them, and then to get to bring those stories to your listeners here. We had people who drove hundreds of miles just to talk with us for a podcast interview in a Best Western motel room. We had people who set aside their entire days to show us around their farms. We had people stay late into the evening after they'd already worked full days on their farms and getting farm products ready to sell out to the community to then talk with us afterwards. People were very, very gracious and generous, and they shared their stories because, as one said, we think this can help someone else. And so I'm very excited for listeners to get to hear those, and I'm hopeful that the stories will indeed help a lot of people.
15: And for people who want to learn more about the podcast and everything at the Trust, where can they go online?
3: Would love for folks to check out the podcast landing page. 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It's farmland.org/landed. 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
15: All right, Brooks, thanks so much.
3: Thanks, Ray. 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
15: This is Scenic Routes. I'm Ray Bassett. And now, here is the first episode of Landed, a new podcast series from the American Farmland Trust.
4: I'm Brooks Lamb.
17: It's about 275 acres, and that hillside is all part of the farm.
4: Earlier this year, my colleague from American Farmland Trust, Megan Fowler, visited Dustin Watson at Longacre Farm in Greene County, Virginia, about 30 miles northeast of Charlottesville.
18: So you grew up on the land?
17: I lived here my whole life, pretty much, yeah.
4: As he showed her around the land, Dustin told Megan about this farm founded by his family almost a century ago.
17: Well, my great-granddad bought the place in 1939, and then my great-granddad also, he was a character. He liked to showboat a little bit, but he would always say this was like the first house in Greene County that had electricity. Like, I don't know how much truth is in that or not, but when my grandparents first got married, they lived in this house.
4: This is the home Dustin and his wife Jillian are living in now. Down the road, you can see the house his great-grandfather built, and next door is the house his grandparents lived in, a place that Dustin considers home. As you move across the farm, you can see time passing through the different buildings and structures, some of which have fallen into disrepair.
17: That's how most of the buildings are around here.
18: So you said that one was
17: A granary,
18: and then do you know what this one was used for?
17: It was a corn crib, and we parked equipment on the sides. I quit really using it for anything years ago just because I was afraid it was going to fall down on anything I had parked in there. And this little building here, that was my grandfather's shop. People joked it's where he would come to hide from my grandma for a little bit if the to-do list was getting too long. Yeah.
4: Weathered buildings aside, It's a tidy farm with a beautiful flower garden. Beyond the homestead, there are lush pastures, all outlined by a creek and tree lines.
17: The far tree line, you can see the tops of the trees in the distance there. That's the property line, just about that direction.
4: Beyond the trees is a different picture. Driving into Longacre Farm, you can see that real estate development pressure is everywhere. The road leading to Dustin's place was very recently the site of a big farm. Now, it's new houses on large lots and for sale signs advertising custom homes built on your land. These houses are closing in on Longacre.
17: I mean, this is getting to be like our arena with like a stadium all around it, because they want these rural views, but you're killing a farm when you do that. And so they built a house right up on the property line to get a view of what my family's worked so hard for so many generations to keep intact. And then sooner or later, it just collapses because all that development pressure.
4: The farm next door was around 1,500 acres, among the largest in one of the smaller counties in Virginia. That much land going into housing development made an impression on other farms in the area.
17: That has a major impact on the whole community. That changes like the whole direction that this whole county's going in. I mean, it's sad when any family farm goes, but in a county this size and a farm that size, that's a game changer, and it starts like a ripple effect.
4: Now, not all real estate development is bad. People need safe, affordable, and welcoming places to live, work, and shop. If we plan ahead, we can grow and build in intentional ways. But in recent decades, there have been trends toward sprawling, low-density residential development that converts a massive amount of open space. As Dustin said, it's a wave overtaking millions of acres of farmland. But Longacre Farm isn't getting swept away by this wave. After years of navigating a buyout of the land from extended family, Dustin has found a way to not only pay for it, but also make sure that it stays a farm forever. Today, on Landed, Dustin's story of how he saved the family farm for himself and future generations. Welcome to Landed. I'm Brooks Lamb with American Farmland Trust. On this show, we explore how farms and ranches transition from one generation to the next. That process might sound simple, but it isn't. Land transfers are complicated, full of economic, legal, and emotional challenges. And they're important to all of us, no matter where we live. How farmland transfers and to whom it transfers will determine the future of rural communities and the entire food system. In today's episode, my colleague Megan and I share Dustin Watson's story from Longacre Farm in Greene County, Virginia. Here's our conversation. Howdy, Megan.
5: Hey, Brooks.
4: So, Megan, how long has Longacre Farm been in Dustin's family?
5: Yeah, his great-grandfather came up in the Great Depression and bought it in the 1930s. He was less of a farmer and more of a businessman, but he left the farm to Dustin's grandfather, who really got the farm going. And they mostly raised broiler chickens and black Angus cattle.
17: He was the true farmer, but my grandfather really took off with this place and made it into a productive farm.
5: And Dustin has been here pretty much his whole life, other than the 4 years he spent away for college at Virginia Tech. And he knew from a young age that this place was a part of him.
17: My earliest memories, I knew I wanted to grow up and run this farm and live here. As a little boy, like, I never had dreams of moving away. So I never wanted this to be developed. I always wanted it to be my family's farm. So I always knew I wanted to conserve this place, but since I got out of high school in 2006, I can see the world like closing in around us, and the county's growing faster and faster, and more development
4: Wow. I mean, that's really powerful to hear about Dustin's connection to and commitment to that place. And it just really resonates with me. You know, I grew up in a rural farming community in Tennessee, and I've seen my own community change quite a lot from suburban sprawl and real estate development. So to hear Dustin talk about his family's land in that way just really, really rings true to my own experience. It sounds like he is deeply, deeply wedded to that land.
5: Yeah, and Dustin's grandparents kind of always knew he'd be the one to end up running the farm someday. They had other grandkids, but he was the one who was the most interested. But getting where he is today wasn't easy.
4: Yeah, I bet. So how did Dustin end up farming Long Acre? Did his grandparents leave it to him?
5: No, that's a little bit less straightforward. It's been a journey that he started when his grandfather's health started to decline.
17: My grandfather had a stroke, and he never recovered fully from it. When I was 10 or 12 years old, we got out of the commercial poultry business, and that was one of the first things to go, because my grandfather couldn't work anymore.
4: Wow, that's heartbreaking, honestly.
5: Yeah, and next the family sold off the farm equipment and the cows to keep themselves afloat and to keep the land. And over time, the buildings started to fall into disrepair, and they sold a small chunk of land.
17: Maybe 10 acres or so. So when all that stuff was being sold at a young age, I said that was my mission, was to get back to where we were one day.
4: Wow. I mean, so he's just a kid, and he's already having to think about all of this stuff. I mean, issues of family legacy and land and everything in between. So what was the plan for the farm back then?
5: So his grandparents had two daughters, Dustin's mom and Dustin's aunt. His grandfather was unable to communicate after the stroke, and when he eventually passed away, his grandmother was in charge of figuring out what to do with the farm. It had been decided that both of her daughters would eventually inherit half of Longacre Farm, and this split was something Dustin had been thinking about since he was a kid.
17: It was kind of always the understanding that I was going to have to buy my aunt out of her share. So I had that in my mind at a young age, probably early teenage years, like, how am I going to do this? And, you know, yeah, it sounds great, but we're talking about big money to, you know, buy my aunt out.
4: Yeah, definitely big money given land prices in his area. Dustin's farm isn't too far from Charlottesville, which has been booming with growth and reshaping lots of nearby rural communities. So what did he do?
5: Well, for a long time, he felt like there was nothing he could do. Nothing about the farm's succession strategy was formalized in writing, and his mom assured him that he would get her half, but he knew he would have to work a full-time job away from the farm if he ever wanted to save up enough money to own all of it. So he went to school for construction management and started working and putting money aside as best as he could, and that's what he did until things changed again.
17: My grandmother passed away in 2015, and that's when it was like, all right, now reality's set in. We got to get this figured out. What's going to happen to this place?
4: Coming up after a break, we'll hear how Dustin found a way to secure Longacre Farm's future. For today's break, enjoy 30 seconds of chickens clucking in their coop.

0: Welcome back. This is Landed from American Farm Land Trust. I'm Brooks Lamb. Before the break, I was talking with my colleague Megan Fowler about a farmer in Virginia, Dustin Watson. He's been on a long, winding journey to secure ownership of his family farm. That process has been particularly challenging because of the intense real estate development pressure in his area, which threatens to convert farms like his family's into subdivisions, low-density housing, and commercial uses. Dustin's community in Greene County isn't the only place facing rampant farmland conversion. If recent trends continue, his home state of Virginia could convert nearly 600,000 acres of farmland between 2016 and 2040. That's 7% of Virginia's farmland lost in just over 20 years. So that's the situation Dustin finds himself in, fighting to hang on to the farm in the face of high land prices, sprawling development, and a challenging farm economy. Let's pick up our story. So, Megan, Dustin's been wanting to revive his grandparents' farm. He clearly loves the place dearly, and the farm is a part of who he is. But he's been living for years knowing that he's going to have to buy out his aunt in order to do so. What happened after his mom and aunt inherited the farm in 2015?
1: From there, he said things still moved pretty slowly with a lot of uncertainties. He hadn't been out of college for long and hadn't saved anywhere near enough to buy his aunt's half of the farm, but she was ready to sell off her portion. But Dustin was determined to keep the land intact, and by 2017, Dustin saved enough money to buy out his aunt's half of their grandparents' house, which was also part of the farm inheritance, and it's now where Dustin and his wife live. And after that buyout, he and his aunt came to an agreement with one another.
2: I was like, you know, you have some money from this house, give me a little more time about the farm. And so in 2017, we agreed that I'd have 5 years before we go into negotiations about the farm. And so I bought me a little more time right there.
1: So it was at this point that Dustin turned to Farm Credit. He'd been working with them for a few years since he'd gotten out of college, and through them, he was able to get financing for some cattle and equipment. He was taking steps to get the land back to being an actual operating farm again. And he told the folks at Farm Credit that he wanted to buy his aunt's half of the farm in 5 years. They advised him and helped him set goals to make that happen. But by 2022, when 5 years was up, land prices had spiked, and Dustin still wasn't able to get approved for a loan to buy his aunt's share of Longacre Farm.
2: And so I kind of hit a wall. I wasn't sure what I was going to do.
0: Talk about a setback. So what did he do?
1: Yeah, well, he was talking to his local extension agents, and they connected him to the Piedmont Environmental Council. They're a local land trust in his area that works to protect and restore the lands and waters of the Virginia Piedmont region. They've been helping farmers to set up conservation easements for decades, and this caught Dustin's attention.
0: Hold on, let's back up here just a little bit. What is a conservation easement?
1: An agricultural conservation easement is a voluntary legal agreement that protects land from development forever. Essentially, farmers give up the development rights on their land so the farm can always be a farm, no matter who owns it in the future. They still own the land, they can farm it, they can pass it down, they can sell it, and they can even reserve some rights, like the option to build. And to set up an easement, landowners partner with an easement holder. Sometimes that's a land trust or a government entity, but they work together to tailor the easement to their own situation while protecting the land from real estate development. And the value of land conservation carries so many public benefits, so there's still compensation for the development rights. Sometimes a landholder will donate a conservation easement and receive tax benefits, or they can sell it through a program that compensates farmers for protecting their land. And conservation easements can be really useful tools in a transition, but because of the restrictions they carry, Dustin wasn't initially certain if an easement would be right for him.
2: Whether or not I was going to do a conservation easement, I wasn't sure about that. I mean, frankly, when you go into easement, I mean, it's forever. It puts restrictions on your land, and that was something, you know, my great-granddad and my grandfather were, that, you know, they were all about, this is my land, I can do what I want with it, you know. So the whole idea of somebody putting restrictions on your land, what you can do with it, that was something that initially I was trying to avoid, but it ended up being a tool to where I could keep this place. And it, when it came down to it, it was a no-brainer. And with me not wanting this place to be developed, I mean, if I can use a conservation easement to my advantage, then why not?
3: Awesome. So he got the money for the easement from the nonprofit land trust and then bought out his aunt. Easy. Inspiring. And end of story, right?
1: No, not exactly. Dustin wasn't technically the owner of the farm, so he didn't have any real decision-making power. His mother and aunt would have to be on board to pursue this easement approach, and on top of that, conservation easements don't move very quickly or on a certain timeline. So his aunt would have to wait even longer for the money to come through.
2: With somebody who's trying to save a piece of land, you know, time is really critical, and money is, too. The problem is that easements take at least a year and could take 3 or 4 years to close on. And so that's where AFT helped me out. They loaned me the money until the easement money comes in.
3: How did he get connected to AFT, and how did that process work?
1: Well, Dustin was still in conversation with the Piedmont Environmental Council about an easement, and they connected him to our land protection and Mid-Atlantic regional teams. In recent years, land trusts and other organizations have been building new tools to address land affordability issues like Dustin's. Buy, Protect, Sell is one method which works to purchase land, place an easement on it, and sell it back to a new farmer at a reduced agricultural price. Dustin's story is a little bit different than a typical Buy, Protect, Sell project, but it aligned with the sort of work our regional team could prioritize. So AFT was able to loan him the money to buy his aunt's share of the land. Eventually, Dustin will pay this back with the proceeds from the sale of the easement, and we can use these funds to help more farmers like him. The easement is funded through a USDA NRCS Conservation Easement Program known as ALE and the Virginia Land Conservation Foundation. Loaning Dustin the funds he needed to pay his aunt, when he needed to pay them, turned around what was already a decade-long process. On top of that, Piedmont Environmental Council continued to work with him for years to navigate all the moving parts required to complete the conservation easement.
2: It was slow moving, and then as we got closer and closer to having somewhat of a game plan, it started moving pretty fast. But for a long time, it was just like I was stuck. But I mean, there's resources out there, and don't be afraid to ask for help. That's hard for a lot of people, and that have like blue collar roots. Like, a lot of times they're too proud. I mean, I gotta admit, I was, still kind of am, but it's okay to ask for help.
4: What kept you focused and hopeful?
2: This is just what I always wanted to do. And when my great-grandfather passed away, I promised him I'd keep this place. And when my grandfather passed away, I did the same. And when my grandmother passed away, I promised all of them.
4: Families have to face a lot of really hard conversations around death and finances and taxes and stuff that nobody wants to talk about. And you at one point had this like crucial moment with your aunt where you were like, give me 5 years. What kind of relationship did you have with her, and how'd you make that work?
2: Well, I mean, I always had a good relationship with my aunt. I mean, she wanted this to continue to stay in the family and for me to work it, but she wasn't going to give it away to me for free by any means. She wanted her value of the land, which she was owed that. I mean, that's how my grandparents wanted it. So she was willing to work with me in a sense of understanding that it's a lot of money and that I needed some time to figure out how I was going to do it.
4: That's lucky in a lot of ways.
2: Yeah. It could have been, she could have been a lot more difficult about it if she wanted to be. Yeah. But also, it's probably easier for her if I was able to buy her out. I mean, because if we didn't want to sell and she wanted to sell and it was undivided interest, I mean, that could have got ugly. I mean, it could have been in court and lawsuit.
3: Yeah, I mean, I've seen things like that get very ugly. Those undivided interest cases or tenancy in common cases are often referred to as heirs property, H-E-I-R-S. It's an issue that's led to a lot of pain for many farm families, especially those who may not have the extra resources to do estate planning. So, Megan, where do things stand now? Is the farm totally Dustin's at this point?
1: So when I spoke to him, he did own his aunt's half of the farm, but his mom's side was still not fully his and wasn't totally clear when and how it would be.
2: And to make matters even more complicated, my mother has Alzheimer's and it's pretty far along. So my father has power of attorney, and it's kind of hard to do estate planning for somebody

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1: Up, then it would seem like I was trying to get something out of them, but I wish I would have pressed that a little bit more to have a better plan in place. And it's got to be documented.
2: I think that's good advice, but those plans are tough to create. Like Dustin said, it's challenging to even have a conversation about a topic that involves so many emotional and economic elements. And it's got to be hard when you have, you know, such a valuable asset that also has so many intangible values. It's hard to be equal.
3: Yeah, and that view of being equal versus being fair was something that Dustin mentioned when we spoke about estate planning.
1: I mean, if you got one family member you know is going to take care of the place, and you got another family that's not going to keep it as a farm, just wants to cash out on it, and you want it to stay a farm, then, you know, maybe somebody else is getting the place. If it doesn't align with your interest, then it doesn't necessarily need to, I guess.
2: I mean, yeah, that makes sense. And it's still a hard decision to make.
3: Dustin told me something that really put that choice into perspective.
1: I'm 36 years old, and I've spent pretty much all my efforts in trying to just keep this place and secure it. And now I can kind of think about improving on it. But if I could have took over at that point when this place was in its prime, then I could have spent the last 20 years to continue to build off of that and make it better. Maybe I could have put efforts into saving some of that land next door and expanding upon the place, and maybe buy more farmland instead of buying what my great-grandfather bought in 1939.
2: That's true. In trying to be quote-unquote equal and putting off those really tough succession planning conversations, this process hasn't really benefited anyone. And yeah, like Dustin said, he's essentially just used his savings and this easement process to buy something his family already owned for almost a century. And that's admirable, but with more planning and intentional conversations up front, maybe it could be a growing and thriving farm business instead.
3: Yeah, it's tough to hear, but it's not an uncommon story, unfortunately.
2: Yeah, not uncommon at all. I mean, we've heard so many variations of this same story. I've seen it play out in my own home farming community. Megan, before we wrap up here, I've got to ask, what has kept Dustin going? I mean, this all seems like so much effort and so much stress and so much uncertainty. How has he persevered?
3: I'll let Dustin answer that question.
1: I do make it a point to take time to enjoy this place, not just working and being too stressed out about it. Most of my good memories in life are right here, and that helps me in times where it gets real stressful trying to hang on to this place and keep it going. I mean, you got to make time to remind yourself why you do it. It's more than just, you know, I'm keeping a promise to my family and keeping that legacy going, but it's a place I love.
2: Megan, thanks for coming on to share Dustin's story today. It is always a joy talking with you.
3: Yeah, thanks, Brooks.
2: Megan visited Longacre Farm back in September of 2024, before Dustin's conservation easement officially closed. We spoke with him again, and he shared these thoughts over the phone.
4: Just calling to share some exciting news that the conservation easement closed in April, and I can finally rest assured that my family's farm is protected. It's been a long road. I'm glad to have this matter settled. Just in time for some more exciting news. My wife Jillian and I are expecting our first child in July, a baby boy. And he'll be the fifth generation of Longacre Farm. I'm proud to say that Longacre Farm

0: farm has now been in my family for 87 years. When my son is 13 years old, he'll be able to say that he's growing up on a farm that's been in his family for 100 years. That really means a lot to me. This is a very exciting time, but it's not a finish line by any means. Thank you all again, and take care. Thank you.
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2: This is Scenic Routes. I'm Ray Bassett. Bring on the bacon. Mark Johnson, a professor of history here on our campus, the University of Tennessee at Chattanooga, is the author of a recently released book, American Bacon, The History of a Food Phenomenon, published by the University of Georgia Press. He spoke with Ben Greenwell, a student intern for Scenic Routes in UTC's Department of Communication.
4: Welcome in. Thanks for coming in to talk today.
5: Yeah, thanks for having me.
4: What made you decide that bacon, of all things, was worth an entire book?
5: So when I was writing my first book, which is a history of barbecue, there was a pitmaster that said that the American obsession with bacon had gotten so out of hand that butchers started changing the size and shape of spare ribs, which was going to affect the way his barbecue joint had done business for 50 years. And I just started thinking about how did we get here? During the 1980s and 1990s, for example, pork bellies were so cheap that the United States was buying them to give away as foreign food aid. And now by 2010, 2020, bacon's never been more popular.
4: When would you say bacon really took off in American culture?
5: By taking off, I assume you mean as a like pop culture and culinary phenomenon. Because the reality is that bacon took off well before that, because for millennia, it was an unrefrigerated, relatively shelf-stable, mundane part of everyday existence. So for millennia, people ate it all the time to flavor their stews and their porridges and their greens and things like that. In an age of refrigeration, though, bacon stopped making sense for people. They've been eating it forever. They literally wanted to turn to anything else they could get their hands on, made possible by things like the industrial food system, the cold chain, and at-home refrigeration. So in a way, bacon was always taking off, but that had to end. And people then reoriented their thinking about bacon from everyday staple to pleasurable indulgence. So in that way, bacon takes off in the 1990s. So the Atkins diet has a little bit older history, but it really takes hold in the 1990s. And it gets a lot of its momentum from the way it kind of talks about how the previous generation of diet gurus or nutritionists clearly don't know anything, because their recommendations haven't seemed to make America any slimmer or healthier. So as an alternative to low-fat dieting, the Atkins diet really gives bacon its first big push. Then in the 20th century, there's a turning point. I've identified this one campaign from the National Pork Board called the Better with Bacon campaign. At this point, the National Pork Board stopped trying to compete with chicken, the boneless, skinless, super healthy for you, really nutritious, no fat. They stopped trying to compete with the boneless, skinless chicken breast, as they had done with the other white meat campaign. Instead, they started marketing on taste, indulgence, adding bacon, at least in small amounts, to existing items. The Bacon Club Chalupa at Taco Bell, for example, was a huge hit. And then you get the bacon cheeseburgers really taking off. And then there's a race to put even more bacon on existing things. And then it's not that far of a step to go to the bacon donut or the bacon martini or Bloody Mary or something. So using it in little amounts, paradoxically, they were able to sell more of it than ever.
4: I'd like to dive a little bit more into that controversy behind bacon, which I noticed was a large part of your book. You said in one of the beginning chapters, in each of the chapters that follow, I explain how bacon attained one of the characteristics that made it objectionable, but then ironically, pleasurable. So how did the stigma behind bacon give way to such popularity?
5: Yeah, so for hundreds of years, bacon did have a stigma attached to it. And I'm not just referring to like the religious stigma, right, among Jewish people or Muslim people, right, to avoid it. Since Elizabethan England, at least, people have viewed bacon as suitable only for laboring people. In the Americas, that meant farmers. It also meant enslaved people. By the 19th century, bacon's portrayed as only suitable for laboring people, people who don't work with their brains, as they would say. They make it especially clear then that enslaved African and enslaved African American people not only want it but need it for their particular racial characteristics, again, as they would say. All right, so bacon has a long reputation as being suitable for the working person. Amid 20th century and now 21st century industrialization, people get increasingly concerned that maybe civilization has gotten too soft, right? Too leisurely, too comfortable, right? Too much food, too easily accessed. Plus, we sit behind our desks all day staring at screens. It's really the same concern or anxiety that in the early 19th century gave us things like football and baseball, right? These ideas that men needed to go out and exert their bodies in an industrialized and urbanized landscape. In the 21st century, bacon has sort of played that role. In food writing, it often gets associated, at least in the imaginations of the food writers, with the mountain man, the cowboy, the rancher, the farmer. But remember, these are precisely the people that for a long time got looked down upon precisely for their bacon eating. And now they're being romanticized for their bacon eating.
4: You mentioned earlier about bacon kind of fitting in with burgers, Taco Bell items, donuts. What do you think America's obsession with bacon says about our own food culture?
5: I think it says that we're mostly dissatisfied with it. If you think about the way we talk about commodity products these days, right, with all of the environmental concerns or the amount of chemicals being used or the way that maybe our food companies cheat us or get us hooked on things like Oreos or Doritos or something, I think we are increasingly looking for food that looks like food and tastes like food as they imagine that our ancestors ate it. I mean, this is a big drive behind a lot of food movements that we need to become like pre-industrial, that maybe Western civilization has contributed to our, you know, as they would say, softness or lack of strength and maybe dependence. So yeah, I think the affinity for bacon is a reaction to the very industrial food system that makes it possible.
4: The South has such a strong pork tradition. How do you think bacon connects to that as a regional identity?
5: Yeah, so right now, the South is like really popular in the American and global imagination, and it has been for a few decades now. Thinking back to things like the television show Dallas, or before that, you know, the Beverly Hillbillies or Dukes of Hazzard, Andy Griffith, plus Southern music, country music's everywhere. So yeah, right now the South is a cultural and economic powerhouse. For a long time, though, that was not the case. For a long time, most urban Americans and most Northern Americans looked at the South not as a place worth envying or visiting, which it is today, right? I think it wasn't long ago that there was an article about all the Northerners who want to come to places like the University of Tennessee or the University of Alabama and get into SEC football and that tradition. For a long time, they looked down on the South as backward. As a backward region within the country, that caused a lot of anxiety. So they looked at Southerners as bacon-eating people, and bacon-eating as a sign of the region's economic backwardness. Why can't these people eat industrial food like urban Northerners can? Why can't they get beef? Why can't they get white bread? So they look at the region as economically and culturally backward, and not in a charming way like it does now, kind of, you know, with folk music and country music and with its dining, right? Cast iron and cornbread is so hot right now. They looked at it instead as a backward region, not in need of preserving, but in need of desperate reform. And Northerners come to the South in droves around the years around 1900 to try to modernize the South and modernize Southern eating habits.
4: Would you say Chattanooga is more traditional when it comes to food, or is it evolving?
5: Yeah, so actually as a food scholar, you know, we like to like nitpick words like traditional or authentic, because traditions, I mean, they're social constructs. They're usually not even as old as we think they are. We like to talk about something called invented traditions that we invent, and then we give them a long history and say that they've been around forever and that justifies why we should do it. You can look into something like Christmas, for example. Anyway, so I think Chattanooga is not that different than the rest of the nation, in that it's mostly tied to an industrial food system, but that it has a movement that wants to either reform or replace that system, you know, with something like farm-to-table and urban gardens and regenerative farming.
4: What's the most surprising thing you learned while you were doing research for this book?
5: I think the most surprising thing was how far back some of the stigmas went and how far some of the old ideas, I guess it works both ways, but how long some of the old ideas continued to pop up. So, for example, into the 19th century, the emerging class of, you know, so-called professional doctors really still based a lot of their ideas on like ancient ideas about Galenic medicine. And that refers to what you've probably heard of as like black bile and brown bile and yellow bile. Yeah, so by the 19th century, they're still using those ideas as the basis of their medicine, and actually using those ideas as the basis of inventing race as a corporal difference, and that certain bodies need certain foods to balance out their humors. Thus, as I explained earlier, justifying, right, the feeding of bacon to laboring people first and foremost, but then especially enslaved African and African-American people. They portray bacon as a heat-generating agent. Okay, so the humors are cold and hot, wet and dry. And so they're portraying bacon as a heat-generating agent. And so what bodies does need that? Well, laboring bodies do, especially black laboring bodies. By the mid-20th century, they're still portraying bacon in like grocery store interviews as unsuitable for the summer. They're not saying it's a heat-generating agent anymore, but they're saying, oh, but in the summer, you can't digest that. And that's an idea that goes back millennia. So I think that was surprising, is to see people just repeating the same things. In one case, for example, there was a schoolmaster in like 15th century England saying, listen, school children, don't eat bacon. It's not for brain workers like you. It's for laborers. But you're going to grow up and be brain workers. So you need to stay away from it. And then, yeah, three, four centuries later, the idea lingers that it's for laboring people.
4: Just out of curiosity, what would be like a brain food?
5: I actually like bacon now more now because I've just gotten to like meet so many people that produce it in like really high quality, what I think of as really high quality. And I've also just learned so much more about like preparing it and stuff to prepare it the way like I like it. So yeah, bacon's a staple.
4: What's the best way to prepare bacon then, since you're the expert?
5: So I think it's in the oven, but I like it chewy. So if you don't like it chewy, then that's not your method. But if you like it chewy, put it in the oven. But yeah, for a long time, there was also just the general fear of pork, right, that it had worms and like parasites and stuff in it. And so the general consensus, the common wisdom, was that you had to overcook pork and make sure that it was like totally white, or in the case of bacon, just like totally burned.
4: Thank you so much.
5: Thank you.
2: I'm Ray Bassett. 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
8: I'm Elsa Chang.
9: And I'm Adrian Florido. In July, ICE recorded the highest monthly arrest total in the agency's history.
10: What we're seeing is an expansion in all of the different ways that ICE is detaining people.
8: Also, federal data shows that more than three quarters of all wildfires in the U.S. are caused by people.
11: Your car, your lawnmower, a campfire, a downed power line in a new subdivision, those can all be drivers of wildfire ignitions.
9: Also, have you ever thought about adopting a pet that might outlive you? You should consider a desert tortoise.
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12: Live from NPR News, I'm Lakshmi Singh. NPR has learned that the purpose of CIA Chief John Ratcliffe's visit to the Russian capital this week was to warn the government against attacking NATO allies. A U.S. official tells NPR's Tom Bowman that Ratcliffe also said that the U.S. had conclusive evidence that Russia was providing intelligence to Iran. Russia has been sending drones into NATO countries, with one NATO official not authorized to speak publicly telling NPR it appears Russia is testing air defenses. Speaking at the White House today, President Trump downplayed the trip, saying that Russian President Vladimir Putin will not attack NATO territory. Ratko Mladic, the butcher of Bosnia, has died at the age of 84 while serving a life sentence for genocide, war crimes, and crimes against humanity, including the 1995 Srebrenica massacre. Tom Jelton, a former NPR correspondent who covered the Bosnian War, reflects on Mladic's death and the enduring legacy of his wartime crimes.
13: General Ratko Mladic was the number one war criminal of the Bosnian War. He was responsible for the murder of more than 7,000 Muslim men and boys in the town of Srebrenica in 1995. It was a mass execution. The men and boys were tied up, blindfolded, and marched to the edge of open pits where they were shot. Bone by bone, their bodies were eventually exhumed and identified. Srebrenica was a Muslim enclave in territory Serb nationalists claimed as their own. When his army entered the town, Mladic announced, "We present this city to the Serbian people as a gift." In 2011, he was captured. He died at 84. Tom Jelton for NPR News.
12: President Trump is escalating his tariff war with Canada, and both countries are raising tariffs on each other. But Trump's latest move is renaming Lake Ontario, which sits between New York and Canada, to Lake America. More from NPR's Deepa Shivaram.
14: Trump signed an executive order directing the federal government to rename the smallest of the Great Lakes. He made a similar move last year, renaming the Gulf of Mexico.
15: We have a gulf and we have a lake. Now all we need is an ocean.
14: The change comes after trade talks broke down and Trump announced that he would impose a 50% tariff on some Canadian goods, escalating a trade war with the U.S.'s longtime ally. Canada issued counter tariffs in response. Tariffs are likely to raise the cost of goods for Americans that are already high due to the war with Iran, and it's becoming an issue for some Republicans in tight election fights this year. Deepa Shivaram, NPR News.
12: The jury's now deliberating whether Massachusetts defendant Lindsay Clancy should be held criminally responsible for killing her three young children in 2023 or sent to a state mental health facility. It's NPR News. The legendary voice actor Peter Cullen has died. His agent confirmed Cullen passed away yesterday at his Los Angeles home. Peter Cullen had more than 200 acting credits that spanned a decades-long career. Fans came to know him as the pessimistically lovable Eeyore in Winnie the Pooh.
16: Just wanted to thank you, Piglet, for the flowers. Awful nice of you to think of gray old me.
12: Also well known as the Transformers Optimus Prime, which he described as a strong but gentle hero, Peter Cullen was 85 years old. In Nevada, firefighters are close to containing a wildfire that's burned structures and forced thousands of people to flee their homes in Reno. NPR's Kirk Sigler reports authorities believe the fire was caused by people, which fits a pattern.
17: Federal data show that more than three-quarters of all wildfires in the U.S. are human-caused, be it arson or just negligence, such as a downed power line or a spark from a vehicle. Kelly Pale is a researcher at Headwaters Economics. She says greater public awareness about the risks has helped.
18: You know, Smokey Bear is one of the most widely recognized marketing creatures out there. Has been championed for 80 years. And yet we still do see a lot of human ignition. So awareness is only one piece of the puzzle.
17: Human-caused wildfires tend to be more destructive than natural blazes. Pale says communities can zone so that infrastructure is clear of hazardous fuels, and homes and businesses should be built with wildfire-resistant materials. Kirk Sigler, NPR News.
12: I'm Lakshmi Singh, NPR News in Washington.
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21: From NPR News, this is All Things Considered. I'm Elsa Chang in Culver City, California.
9: And I'm Adrian Florido in Washington. Hundreds are dead and many, many more are missing after catastrophic flash flooding that began along the Tibet-Nepal border.
7: Nothing is visible. No houses, no roads, no any greenery in those area, and no blue water. Now it's muddy water now.
21: Andy Tapa is one of the rescuers now trying to get to as many survivors as he can. He's a charter and rescue pilot for a helicopter company in Nepal. And in 20 or so flights over the last 2 days, he shot some video and shared that video with us.
9: In one video, a person sits covered in mud on the side of a hill alone. In another, rescue workers pull a man with a wound on his leg out of the helicopter and onto a stretcher.
7: We saw many people stuck in the middle of the mud. Half of the body were just inside the mud and they were just seeking for help. But there were no place to land, even no place to drop for the rescue.
9: Tapa said he was able to find survivors in some accessible parts of the mountainous region, though many people were in bad shape.
7: Personally, for me, I have evacuated more than 120 people. They are muddy, like in their face, in their legs, might be body scratch, hand broken, leg broken, and the terrified, you know, unable to speak.
21: But he did tell us about one man who was able to talk with him.
7: He had 10 people in the family, out of which he lost 9 in front of his eye.
21: Tapa has been flying the most critically injured people to Kathmandu, Nepal's capital, and the rest to a closer staging area. But there are still many more stranded.
9: Today, he said he had to leave several hundred people sheltering in a tunnel. The weather got too bad to fly.
7: But they are very safe and they have enough food to eat. We will just continue with such missions.
9: He says he'll be back in the air tomorrow to help rescue the rest.
21: Now, these deadly flash floods on the border of Nepal and Chinese-administered Tibet are not a surprise to many climate scientists. NPR's Julia Simon joins us now to explain why. Hi, Julia.
22: Hello, Elsa.
21: So the way I understand it, this flooding, it came from a glacier, right, that collapsed? Is that correct?
22: Yeah, so the reports are still preliminary, but many scientists think this was a glacier collapsing, this giant chunk of ice that snapped off, triggering the floods. This mass of ice and rock and mud and water, it started ripping down this Himalayan river valley, down through these villages, destroying communities. If you've seen the videos, you can see it's this avalanche of deadly debris.
21: Yeah, and I mean, these glaciers, they've been around for thousands of years, right? So
22: right.
21: To have a chunk of glacier just snap off now seems like a huge deal.
22: It does, but sadly, many scientists are not so surprised that this could happen, Elsa, and that's because of human-caused climate change. These glaciers that were once stable, they're disappearing. NPR has been reporting on Nepal's glaciers for years. A team from NPR traveled to Nepal in 2022. They were climbing up a moraine. That's a massive pile of boulders created by a glacier. But when NPR's Rebecca Hersher got to the top, there was no glacier in sight.
0: Oh, wow.
22: That's the sound of water. There was only water, this huge lake where a glacier should have been, Elsa. The glacier had melted, and glacial lake floods are a growing threat. In recent years, multiple glacial lake floods have displaced and killed people. Scientists warn that an estimated 15 million people around the world are at risk from such floods.
21: Wow. So just how unstable are these melting glaciers?
22: Yeah, so NPR spoke with Alton Byers about this. He's at the Institute of Arctic and Alpine Research at the University of Colorado at Boulder. He says he's surprised how fast the permafrost, that's the continuously frozen ice, soil, and rock that's held the mountains together for millennia, it's now changing.
1: The analogy I and my colleagues use is take a stick of butter out of the refrigerator and put it on the counter. It's going to get softer and it's going to lose its structural integrity.
22: Yeah, so these melting glaciers, they pose deadly risks to the communities in their path.
21: I mean, we're seeing it right now. So what are some solutions here to prevent the kind of disaster that we are seeing in Nepal, for example, a disaster that is caused by melting glaciers?
22: Well, the first thing is better alert systems. It seems right now like Nepal's flood warning system wasn't equipped to handle this, despite quite a bit of investment in those warning systems over the last decade or so. And it's important to mention, this area has seen flash floods before. But we also know the primary driver of global warming is the burning of fossil fuels like oil, gas, and coal. The solutions to transition away from fossil fuels are out there, Elsa. They are scalable, they're affordable, they're reliable. They include solar energy, wind energy, and batteries.
21: That is NPR climate and energy correspondent Julia Simon. Thank you, Julia.
22: Thank you, Elsa.
9: When I say the name Tim Curry, you might picture him as Dr. Frankenfurter in the Rocky Horror Picture Show.
3: Come up to the lab and see what's on the slab. I see you shiver with anticipation.
9: Or as the devious butler Wadsworth in Clue.
23: I'm merely a humble butler.
24: What exactly do you do?
23: I battle, sir.
9: Or the murderous clown Pennywise from the 1990 adaptation of Stephen King's It.
25: Hi, Georgie. Aren't you going to say hello?
9: The fact is that Tim Curry will be remembered for many iconic roles through the years, but actress Annie Potts will remember him also as a co-star, as a friend, and a neighbor. She's on the line with me now. Annie Potts, welcome, and thank you for joining us, and I'm sorry for your loss.
26: Thank you.
9: I want to start at the beginning. Can you tell us how you met Tim, and do you remember what your first impression of him was?
26: Oh, it was sort of love at first sight. Mm. We were making a very funny, strange film up in the hills of Arkansas. We were playing a couple of televangelists. We just hit it off. There was a place nearby where you could rent a boat. I said, I think it would clear our heads if we get out on a boat and do a little fishing. He said, oh, I'd love it. So every afternoon, if we got off early, we would go fishing and we would cook our fish in the Mr. Coffee or the little oven that we had. And we just fell in love over that, you know. And then he always said, you know, he had never liked Los Angeles before. But I brought him to my neighborhood, which is Silver Lake. He said, oh, I love it. It's like Portugal. Tim found the house that I moved into with my family because it was going on the market. It was right next door to his. So we lived next door to each other for many years. And often when he was in town, he would join us for dinner.
9: What was he like as a neighbor?
26: Fabulous. He was always bringing things over. Annie, I don't want this painting. You have it. Annie, I don't want this pot. You have it. His nickname for me was Honey Pots. But he was wonderful. And, you know, because he lived alone and we, our house was the exact opposite of that, you know, three kids and always extra company and nannies and just, you know, madness. And Uncle Tim would often come for dinner. It was like a nutty boarding house, sort of just fabulous. And I think one of his favorite roles in his life was being uncle. He has two nieces who are both fabulous. He loved the girls and spoiled them and traveled with them. And, you know, including in the uncledom was my three sons. He loved them all and has known them all since they were little.
9: What's the one memory of him you have that you just keep going back to?
26: I think sitting in the garden. He was such an English gentleman. He knew more about plants. And, I mean, he knew their Latin names. Mm. He knew how they grew, where they grew, what they bloomed, when they bloomed. And he had the most astonishing, like, 4-acre garden in Los Feliz that was in complete ruin. And he bought it and restored it to, I mean, museum quality garden. And he taught me that. I don't have the gift of it to the degree that he did, but sitting with him or walking around the garden with him or walking into a room and he's saying, I'm going to put this there and that. And he was masterful at that.
9: What would you like people to remember about Tim Curry?
26: I'm sorry. I think, you know, he just finished his autobiography this year, and he was a private man, and I think he didn't let too many people see who he really was, and I felt really lucky to know him. And he let me know him pretty well. But he was magnificent. He was, you know, when people get gifts, sometimes they have one or two. He had them all.
9: Well, thank you so much for sharing a little bit about who he was with us. I've been speaking with Annie Potts. She's an actress known for her roles in Young Sheldon, Ghostbusters, Designing Women, and more, remembering her longtime neighbor and friend, Tim Curry, who died this week. Thank you so much for joining us.
26: Thank you.

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3: From Scenic Roots, I'm Ray Bassett. In the fall of 1863, Union and Confederate troops fought for control of Chattanooga during the Civil War, only months after the Battle of Gettysburg. Today, Point Park overlooks the Lookout Mountain battlefield and the city of Chattanooga as part of Chickamauga and Chattanooga National Military Park. On Thursday, September 3rd, the nonprofit National Park Partners hosts its annual National Treasures Party at Point Park starting at 5:30 p.m. On Monday, September 22nd, the Rita Vital Memorial Moccasin Bend Lecture Series, presented by National Park Partners, returns to downtown Chattanooga. Tricia King Mims is Executive Director of National Park Partners.
5: We are so excited. Thursday, September the 3rd. And as always, we're going to have the unmistakable ambiance and incredible scenic backdrop of Point Park. You're on top of the mountain. It's so beautiful and peaceful looking down at the valley. But you're also in a place where the reconciliation of the North and South between the veterans took place. They met at Chickamauga Battlefield, and the Memorial Park at Point Park is really honoring that reconciliation that took place where we put the past behind us, we've got to move on and rebuild the country. And so we really try to keep that in mind as we're up there. It's a very casual, wonderful, family-friendly evening. There's food, there's music, there's entertainment. But in the background of it all is a sense of unity and that we're all gathered together to support our park and honor what it means to be there.
6: There's something special there every year, something special on top of that this year. This is the year of America 250.
5: That's right. It is our 250th anniversary as a nation, and it hasn't been without its ups and downs, to say the least. But really, again, as we're reflecting back over the last 250 years of our country and what we've arrived at in this moment, I think it's really bringing it home to celebrate at Point Park and know that we came through almost the end of the country, really, a moment, and thankfully we made it to the other side. Still some work to do, but we can celebrate that we are still the United States of America.
6: Tell us more about what people will see.
5: Well, in addition to the incredible views, we have bluegrass music from local favorites, the New Dismembered Tennesseans. Can't miss them. Always a hit. We have barbecue, served picnic style. So all the fixins that we'll have from Barbecue Row. Fantastic. We were fortunate enough to get to taste test since they're a new provider this year. Our usual barbecue guy retired. Shout out to Carl, C&W Cafe. We miss you. But Barbecue Row is fantastic. We all loved it in the taste test. And I think everyone's going to love it too. It's a very family-friendly activity. Like I said, you can have a kind of a date night without the kids if you want. But if you do want to bring them, please do. There's always a lot of kids there. Kids love the park. They can scramble up and down the steps of the Peace Monument. We always have little goodie bags for them when they arrive to kind of keep them occupied while the parents relax a bit and socialize with their friends. It's the one time all year long that the gate to Umbrella Rock is open, so you can have a photo made there with the family, with just yourself, with whoever you came with, friends that you met there, as many photos as you want. That's a kind of a keepsake, and it's the only time all year, again, that that's possible. So if you want an Umbrella Rock photo, come to the party. We also have complimentary beverages, beer, wine, iced tea, soft drinks, something for everyone in that regard. It's not very often that you can go to a fundraising event that's in a park, in a national park at that, and enjoy an adult beverage. So that's kind of special. But also, it's a great way to give back to the park. It gives so much to our community. We're so, so lucky to have a national park on our doorstep and really surrounding the city and all woven throughout the city. It's a wonderful way for the community to come out and say, you know what, this is a way we can give back to the park and support the national park that gives so much to our lives.
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9: This is All Things Considered from NPR News. I'm Elsa Chang in Culver City, California.
10: And I'm Adrian Florido in Washington. Since taking over in March, Homeland Security Secretary Marquaine Mullen has moved away from the confrontational style of his predecessor, Kristi Noem, as he works to carry out President Trump's mass deportation goals. According to the latest data from ICE, officers made nearly 50,000 arrests in July, which suggests some success in Mullen's new strategy. NPR immigration correspondent Vanessa Romo joins us now to talk about this. Hey, Vanessa.
11: Hi, Adrian.
10: 50,000 sounds like a pretty huge number. Can you put us into context for us?
11: Yes. It is the highest monthly arrest total that's been tracked by the Deportation Data Project, which gets their data directly from ICE. And that number, 50,000, breaks down to nearly 1,600 arrests per day. And that's getting closer to President Trump's stated goal of 2,000 arrests per day. And I should also note that July's apprehensions topped June's record numbers by 15%. So it's been back-to-back record numbers for the administration.
10: As we mentioned, this is coming at a time where ICE has been shifting strategies under the new secretary, Mullen. Tell us about that shift.
11: So former Secretary Kristi Noem made it a point to put herself front and center. You know, she joined ICE officers at huge operations, including Operation Metro Surge in Minneapolis. And as we know, that operation caused widespread uproar and left two American citizens dead at the hands of ICE officers. So all of that led to Trump ultimately firing her. In contrast, Mullen says his goal is to keep ICE and DHS out of the headlines.
10: And so is this new sort of quieter strategy working?
11: He hasn't been entirely successful. There has been some controversy due to a record number of immigrant deaths in detention, and there are still raids in local communities. This month they launched Operation Safe Community that targeted neighborhoods in Virginia and Maryland, but they don't appear to be as flashy as what Noem was doing. And I spoke with Graham Blair, who's co-director of the Deportation Database Project, who says that this intentional shift in strategy is what has resulted in the record arrests.
12: What we're seeing is an expansion in all of the different ways that ICE is detaining people. They are being detained at airports, at ICE check-ins, on the street, and that's a really big change.
11: Blair also told me that another reason for the jump in July's arrests is that we're seeing the effects of the temporary protection status changes for Haitian immigrants who are also now being taken into custody. And he says, actually, we're likely to see a lot more of those in the August report.
10: So how is Mullen carrying out these quieter arrests?
11: Because of the massive infusion of cash that ICE has gotten from Congress, ICE has gone on a hiring spree this year. They've added about 12,000 new officers, and that obviously allows ICE to be in more places at once, which is necessary when you're conducting so many arrests in the interior of the country, as opposed to just along the border, which is what we had seen before. Mm-hmm. But, you know, another big boost to immigration enforcement is coming from state and local authorities. More than half of the nearly 50,000 arrests came from four states, mm-hmm. Texas, Florida, Georgia, and California, and they all participate in the 287G program that allows local law enforcement to perform certain parts of federal immigration law.
10: Well, I've been speaking with NPR immigration correspondent Vanessa Romo. Thanks, Vanessa.
11: Thank you.
0: During the war in Bosnia from 1992 to 1995, Bosnian Serb forces carried out some of the conflict's worst atrocities against civilians. General Ratko Mladic, known to many as the Butcher of Bosnia, commanded those forces. He was arrested in 2011 and convicted of war crimes and genocide 6 years later. Mladic died today in a prison in The Hague, where he was serving a life sentence. He was 84 years old. Tom Gelton covered the war in Bosnia for NPR.
13: As commander of the Bosnia Serb army, Ratko Mladic oversaw the three-year siege of Sarajevo, Bosnia's capital. 10,000 people died there, including 1,500 children. Across Bosnia, in towns and villages,

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0: Yo, what's up, everybody? Welcome to another Therapy Thursday with Iggy. It is your boy, Iggy, coming to you live from WUTC 88.1 FM radio, where you can tune in every second and fourth Thursday and hear me at 7 p.m. The theme of this show is obviously focused on mental health, as you can probably guess by the name. And I sit down with various local entrepreneurs, artists, innovators, brains, anybody that's doing something positive, try to get their take and their story or whatever they want to speak to when it comes to mental health. And today I've got a special guest, been a homie of mine for quite a bit, but I don't know if I've had you on any of my shows yet. This might be the first one.
1: Time.
0: Yeah, yeah, okay. Yeah, first time. I thought that's crazy. But yeah, man, well, welcome to the show, brother. I'll let you introduce yourself and we'll get started.
1: For sure. Yo, it's your boy Sully, Ian Sullivan to many, Sully to most. Just a local, Chattanoogan?
0: Chattanoogan.
1: Local Chattanoogan, trying to make a difference in the city.
0: Yeah, man. So this brother wears so many hats. I mean, it's insane. I mean, every time I turn around, he's doing something new. And it's positive. And it's giving back to the community. And it's not just for self. You know what I mean? I think that's one thing that I can give him as far as what I've seen out of respect. Like, it's always, you don't just do it for yourself, do it for the community. Make sure everybody else is engaged. And I respect that.
1: Appreciate it, man. Appreciate it.
0: So you are, I guess you are like a health innovator. I don't really know I don't want to box you in, but
1: for sure.
0: within health, you have a lot of arms. You've done a lot of different things. What kind of sparked that for you?
1: Man, I think my personal journey, 2015, I was pre-diabetic.
0: Yeah, okay.
1: Young father, too, just trying to do the male thing and work and provide.
0: Yeah.
1: But I'm watching my peers, man, just like travel, graduate college, travel the world, have a good time, and I'm just like chasing the money, you know. So I've been on this thing, it'll be 10 years this year, honestly. By October, it'll be like 10 years of me really like focusing on my health and doing it the right way. So many wrong ways you can do it. Everybody got their own way. But yeah, man, when they told me I was pre-diabetic, it was like my world stopped right there. So it's like I gotta figure it out. And I failed the first time.
0: Yeah.
1: I dodged my doctor for like 90 days. I was supposed to lose 20 pounds. I didn't lose it. So I was like, I ain't going to see you until it's done. So, but that's what kind of got me into it, man.
0: Yeah, I respect that. I'll give you, so I'm personally kind of on that right now. I just got here with pre-diabetes too.
1: Yeah.
0: And which, I mean, you know, I kind of already kind of felt that. But what really kicked it in gear for me is two things. One, my son. You know, kids do it.
1: Yeah.
0: He kept talking about my belly.
1: Yeah, they don't hold back.
0: Yeah, they know, Dad, you got to get rid of that belly, Dad. And, you know, I'm like, all right, you know, I'm not really thinking that never. But then I'm like, my son's like telling me to get healthy. You know what I'm saying? So I found a gym, started counting my calories. I've been counting my calories, watching my calorie count, and stopped eating at a certain time every day.
1: Yeah, life changing, I bet.
0: And man, dropped 15.
1: Come on now.
0: I dropped 15 in 2 months. So,
1: that's what's up, man.
0: So I feel good about that. But it's just those. And then the second thing, really, really what kicked it in, we went to the water park this summer, and there's a weight limit on certain things. And I carry my weight a little differently.
1: Yeah.
0: Like, I weigh more than I look. You know what I mean? It's always been that way. So I never really put nothing to it. But then when I got up there, and it was like, you can't really.
1: Can't slide.
0: Can't do it.
1: Can't slide.
0: And I'm like, I can't do rides with my son. I can never let that happen again. So we on that right now.
1: Hey, what's up, brother? Proud of you, man. Appreciate ain't nothing that. Like a healthy black man, brother.
0: Man, absolutely. And it's good to give advice back. You know, people asking me, and they, man, you look like you lost some weight. Are you doing Ozempic? Nope.
1: Nope.
0: I am not. Thank you very much.
1: Yeah.
0: So do you feel nutrition or exercise influences your weight and mental journey?
1: Yeah. So I think for me, it was kind of like reverse osmosis. Those, like, I had to have that mental breakthrough first. And I just was like, let me just go all in. And people don't believe me when I tell them at my heaviest, I was 320.
0: Yeah.
1: And I would just go down to my apartment gym. And I would cut on BB King of all things and walk for like an hour, high incline, just to get going.
0: Yeah.
1: But the more and more I got into like losing weight, because you can lose weight by just taking simple things out, doing simple things, like changing little things. But the more advanced I got into my health journey, the more I dialed in on my nutrition and exercises. Mm-hmm. But you know, I started out with just let's try to eat right and try to work out, you know, 3 times a week, right, for like an hour.
0: Yeah.
1: And then once that started working and I hit a plateau, I was like, all right, now I need to bump it up to like 4 days.
0: Yeah.
1: And then keep changing my diet and my exercise until I got to that 150-pound weight loss. You know, every 20 pounds I had to become somebody different, though. You know what I mean? Facts. That plateau hit, you got to keep switching. All right, do I need to eat less, eat more? What's the protein? Is it carbs? Do I need to add cardio? Do I need to lift more weights? Things of that nature. So, you know, I had to make changes throughout the whole journey. And still, like, I still got to play with my nutrition and play with my diet and stuff like that. But me, I got to a mental point where it was just like nothing's going to stop. I would run through a wall to be healthy.
0: Yeah.
1: Right?
0: Yeah.
1: And I've done it a couple of times, you know, where I lost my health, gained it, lost weight, gained. But each time it's like, all right, let's get ready to run through this wall for yourself, for your kids, for everybody that's attached to you.
0: Do you ever felt like you had like any like mental struggles through the weight? Like, did you ever feel like doubt or like?
1: Yeah, for sure, man. Because I mean, it's like, especially when you're used to being. I'll give you this example. So 2015, I was 320. Mm-hmm. By 2018, I had got all the way down to like 160.
0: Mm-hmm.
1: Right. So I didn't appreciate my body at 160, right? Mm-hmm. I started listening to the, oh, you're too small. I started telling myself too small. I want to gain. Mm-hmm. And then through various situations that caused stress, I spiked back up to 260.
0: Mm-hmm.
1: And I'm at 260. I'm looking at myself like, this is not where I want to be. I should have appreciated that 160, mm-hmm. that 175, 180. Mm-hmm. So I think it is mental, you know, but it's like imposter syndrome too.
0: Mm-hmm.
1: Like we always want to do. And that's the same as in jobs as it is in health. Like, oh, I should be doing more. I should be doing more. And I'm forcing myself into this imbalance of when I should just be enjoying where my feet are right now, right? So now at this part of my journey, it's a day by day, and I just enjoy where I'm at.
0: Yeah.
1: I may be swole some mornings. I may be tired some mornings. Yeah. But, like, I've told myself, based off previous journeys, I don't want to talk negative into what I'm doing right now. So
0: for sure.
1: Yeah.
0: Yeah, I think, I know at least for me, that may be some mental block. Not necessarily a mental block, but it's just, like, where I need to be comfortable in where I am in that journey.
1: Mm-hmm.
0: You know what I mean? And, you know, I don't want to get too skinny, but then I'm also like, I'm really thinking about my health, like where am I the most healthy at?
1: You know what
0: I mean? Like if I'm not, I may look better at 245, 250, mm-hmm. I think I look better, but my health ain't where I need to be still, you know what I mean?
1: Yeah,
0: so maybe I need to drop down it. So it's all about where you feel at your healthiest and then carrying that, moving on. And, you know, people got to get used to, or even yourself, you got to get used to seeing yourself in a certain way, too.
1: Because
0: you probably so used to seeing yourself a certain size, and then you were like, man, I'm skinny. I'm having a ball of this small stuff. And
1: right.
0: Like, you know what I mean? I ain't used to that. So,
1: I think society and culture, too, man. Like, when I did it the first time, this is 2016, it was unheard. Like, I ain't going to say it was unheard of, but I was walking around like, and I say this humbly, like the healthiest person in community and in family and stuff like that. So I heard the, oh, don't get too small.
0: Men
1: should wear at least a 34 in pants.
0: Yeah, exactly.
1: Like
0: yeah.
1: anything under 200, you know what I mean? But like nobody knew what I dealt with when it came to sleep apnea, losing, you know, not breathing in your sleep, right? Waking up with somebody over you thinking that you passed out. Not being able to chase after your son. Nobody understood that struggle or not fitting in clothes or stuff like that. The self-esteem issues that I dealt with, you know what I'm saying? It's like, how can you say that when you don't know what I had to go through?
0: Yeah.
1: And then when I got to that point, it was just like, oh, y'all really not going to celebrate a healthy man.
0: Y'all
1: going to make it seem like, you know, I've been told that I'm better than somebody. I'm like, I'm not better than anybody. Like, I'm just attached to a source now that require me to move at a different frequency.
0: Mm-hmm.
1: I don't never talk about anybody that eats however they eat.
0: I've never heard you.
1: I don't say like. That, never. I sit in those areas. Like I'm not judging anybody. I'm mm-hmm. a vegetarian. I don't force anybody. I don't go mm-hmm. on like NPR and be like, be a vegetarian. Like I, because my journey is my journey.
0: Yeah.
1: All I want to do is motivate and inspire. And the people that get it. People that don't, you know, what I'm saying, that's on them.
0: Yeah. Yeah. For sure. Yeah, I would imagine that's just funny to, not funny, but interesting to hear a black man's perspective on that.
1: Yeah.
0: You know what I mean? As far as like a new nutrition change, you know, because we have a lot of like diet attachments in mm-hmm. our community.
1: Yeah.
0: So, you know, you go into Thanksgiving, you'd be like, nah, I ain't eating that.
1: Come on, man.
0: It's going to rub some people the wrong way. Yeah. I tell people, I actually tell people that, and even myself, like when, as far as the weight loss journey, I'm like, listen, I already know. Thanksgiving, it's certain things I can't
1: take, you know, yeah,
0: say,
1: yeah.
0: You know, so like, but also I'm like, my grandma's making the food. I know she put her mm-hmm. heart into this. So if yeah. I'm telling her no to the food, so where's the medium of that?
1: Yeah,
0: you know what I mean?
1: Yeah,
0: so, because yeah. I do that. I'm like, because people be like, well, I'm trying to lose weight and it's October. I'm like, you might as well wait to January.
1: You're in trouble. Yeah.
0: Yeah. You know what I mean? Because yeah. you're not. All right. So you go to, say you go out of town and you go see family, right?
1: Mm-hmm.
0: You can't, you know, you done drove down there. They got everybody there. Big turkey, big yeah. garlic greens, big macaroni yeah. cheese. You can't tell grandma, nah, I ain't eating yeah. that. You might yeah. get beat up.
1: Come you know on what I'm saying? Yeah. You might well just take that plate and go out and go outside and do what you got to do with
0: yeah,
1: it.
0: Yeah, yeah, yeah, yeah. So,
1: I just dealt with that, man. I just came back from my mom's hometown, Alabama.
0: Yeah, yeah,
1: and,
0: yeah.
1: We had a funeral, so like, yeah, where we stayed at, man, it was cooking. He cooked everyone like French toast, like all kind of stuff,
0: yeah,
1: syrup everywhere.
0: Yeah.
1: And I was just like, I got up and went running one morning. I went to the Walmart, brought mm-hmm. my own stuff, and I was like, respectfully, I need to cook.
0: Yeah.
1: I need to cook because I, yeah. you know what I'm saying, like that's just my mindset. I can't come down here
0: yeah.
1: and glut and just yeah. because it's here. You
0: yeah,
1: know what
0: yeah,
1: I mean?
0: Yeah,
1: like
0: yeah.
1: I need to cook my own food. So yeah. it's tough, man, but it's you just got to leave with love on it,
0: yeah,
1: man, because
0: yeah.
1: like, the first eating disorder is the scarcity of food for black people is when our parents told us that we needed to eat our food, all mm-hmm. of
0: our food
1: because we didn't have enough to, mm-hmm. you know, spare, mm-hmm. right? Fast forward to us being adults, we go to Chipotle, we go to out whatever restaurants you like to go to. Some of those food meals, they'd be like 3 or 4 servings.
0: Mm-hmm,
1: but
0: mm-hmm.
1: our mind is conditioned to say, my mama told me to eat my food. Grandma told me to mm-hmm. eat all my food. So you eat that one serving
0: mm-hmm.
1: at 11,
0: mm-hmm.
1: and you still got to eat dinner.
0: Mm-hmm.
1: You know what I mean?
0: Mm-hmm.
1: So, like, mm-hmm. that's kind of what I had to deal with that, just erasing that mindset of, like, food is good for us. We got to eat to live, not live to eat. I don't have to finish this plate.
0: Yeah.
1: I can actually save money if I take, like, 3 portions of this food,
0: yeah.
1: you know what I mean, from
0: yeah.
1: a hibachi restaurant. I can get about 4 out of it.
0: Me too.
1: Yeah.
0: I stretch that hibachi meal,
1: yeah,
0: trust me.
1: Yeah, yeah, yeah.
0: I eat about 3 out of that.
1: Yeah.
0: All right, man. Well, we'll hop into the ad spot real quick. Y'all are tuned into Therapy Thursday with Iggy. I'm here with Sully, and we'll be back after the break. Peace.

0: What up, everybody? Welcome back to Therapy Thursday with Iggy. I am here with Ian Sullivan, a.k.a. Sully, a.k.a. Do you have a nickname with running? Do they call you anything?
1: It's just Sully. Yeah.
0: I didn't know if they was calling you like a coach, Sully, or anything.
1: I coach track and cross country, so yeah. I get Coach Sully. I got so many. You know, when people ask me what I do, I got to take a deep breath and be like.
0: I was about to say, yeah, I know.
1: A lot. We can just put it under a lot. So, yeah I go by, when I'm coaching, Coach Sully, but most of the time it's Sully, man.
0: Okay. So what got you into running? I know we kind of touched into the health dive, but running is a different. Different realm.
1: For sure.
0: So what got you into running, man?
1: Man, what's crazy? Pandemic, COVID hit 2020, and by then, like I said, I lost 150 pounds, and my, the fear of getting back heavy.

0: So I reached out to a good friend of mine as a personal trainer, and I was like, man, I think he got a private gym, so I'll get him to train me, and I'll figure it out. Like, I know where the money was coming from. I was like, I'll figure it out. But he pivoted and was like, man, let's try this running thing. So we went running downtown. We did a mile. My first mile sucked. It was like 16 minutes. I was dogged, gas. And but we stayed at it, man. It was just me, him, and another guy. We started running like every Saturday, but he gave me a goal to run 1.5 miles twice, and then that Saturday we run 2.
1: Yeah.
0: And the next week is like 2 miles twice, and you'll run 2.5 or 3.
1: Yeah.
0: Then I got hooked on it, man. Like, I was just running circles in my apartment complex, like going. I got better and better at it, and then I ended up actually like catching COVID with no symptoms. I caught, and I knew something was wrong. I ran like a 5K. I met another guy, ran a 5K, and I had a headache. And I never really get headaches, even though it was hot. It was July.
1: Yeah.
0: And I got a headache, and I was like, man, something's wrong. So I went and got tested. D.L. Hughley found out. He passed out on stage, and he found out. That's the first time I was like, you ever heard of like asymptomatic, whatever, how you ever say it. But, yeah, so I ran 6 miles every day until I was out of quarantine.
1: Yeah.
0: By then, I was like, I ain't going to say I was an elite runner, but I was doing my thing. So that's what got me into it, man.
1: Okay. That's what's up, man. We began running. How did you attack the challenge as far as those walls, those mental blocks?
0: Yeah, so for me, I'm a little psycho, you know what I'm saying? So when I want something to work, I want it to work, right? Yeah. So it's so funny. I did not run with headphones.
1: Okay.
0: Right? Yeah. So I listened to my breath, my breathing.
1: You know, I did that, I think, for the first time yesterday.
0: Yeah.
1: I was on the elliptical.
0: Mm-hmm.
1: I had music in, but I turned it down, and I closed my eyes, and I focused on the breathing.
0: On it, man.
1: Man, it like took it to another level.
0: You forget that you're doing it.
1: Yeah.
0: You know what I mean? So, like, by the time I get 1 mile in, I forgot that I've even thought about running. You know what I mean?
1: Mm-hmm.
0: And then you start seeing, like, the leaves change. Like, I'm running in the same loop because it was COVID. So, I wasn't going nowhere. I was stuck at home. So, I'm running the same loop. I see trees change. I see birds. I see wildlife. You know what I'm saying? Mm-hmm. So, that's how I attacked it. It was just like, get to the point of like, running requires you to breathe.
1: Mm-hmm.
0: Let's focus on that first.
1: Mm-hmm.
0: All right, so you got that down packed. All right, now it's the distance, hydration, stuff like that. So really just learning what I needed to be a better runner as well too. So I was already eating oatmeal. So I was already carved up, sweet potatoes, and eating healthy, stuff like that. So, but that breathing part was like the biggest thing for me. Once I got that down pack, the rest was history. Like I did my first, I think we started running in like March, and I did my first half marathon by October.
1: Mm-hmm.
0: Like,
1: that's quick.
0: Quick, yeah. That's 13. You're going from 1 mile to 13 miles over time. You know what I mean? Like quick. In 6 months. So
1: that's what's up, man. Yeah, I won't say I'm jealous, but I definitely envy that. I got flat feet, so I've been working on the elliptical as far as my conditioning.
0: Yeah.
1: Until I lose a little bit more weight, and I try to start running because the shin splints. Man.
0: Come out there, man. I think the most thing that I could tell anybody, and don't be jealous, man. I was horrible. All them cool videos you see, it started somewhere else first. But the knowledge, you know, being a runner, being connected to the running community.
1: I mean, I see,
0: I'm
1: man.
0: I'm able
1: it's
0: to
1: growing.
0: Provide education for runners too. A lot of it's. We got to get out of that mindset of like, okay, I got Air Maxes, I got Jordans, I'm just going to run. You know, that's what we did in high school. But now it's like, yeah, you might need a pair of Brooks or Hokas, a nicer pair of Air Maxes. I mean, nice pair of, you know, Nikes.
1: Mm-hmm.
0: And that'll take away some of that pain, some of that shin splint. Like, is it going to be costly? Yeah, but like every pair of running shoes I get, I extend my life. That's how I look at it.
1: I like that perspective. As a black father, what are some of the biggest mental hurdles that you think you face?
0: Man, really having support, you know, when it comes to setting a standard.
1: Yeah.
0: Right?
1: Dive in on that. I like that. Dive in on that.
0: So I wasn't always fit, right?
1: Yeah.
0: And when I became fit, my kids were, let's say, 2016. My daughter was a newborn.
1: Mm-hmm.
0: My son was 2 years old, so that all they've seen me in their life is to be healthy, right? Work out, eat right, do this. They've seen me, my weight up, go up and down, you know what I'm saying? But all they've seen me is do it. But it's hard when you want to set that standard of health and you don't have that support, that backing, that backing support. You know, whether it's your spouse, whether it's, you know, parents, you know, anything that they're around, right? So, trying to make healthy changes for a whole family, you know, or having to cook multiple meals just to appease everybody, or like with kids, they're still kids, right? So if they have the opportunity to eat a honey bun versus strawberries,
1: they're gonna pick the honey.
0: So, but that was my biggest is just having that support on, and I always say setting the standard when it comes to being a black father, right?
1: Yeah,
0: healthy men create healthy communities. Healthy black men create healthy communities, for sure. So, but we got to take all those layers of, like, you're an aggressive, you're angry, this, or you know what I mean? But when the man gets healthy, he's more dangerous to anything else, in my opinion.
1: Yeah.
0: In a good way, because now he's not accepting certain things, right? So when it comes to a father being healthy, those kids know, like, oh, my dad ain't putting up with nothing because, like, he just picked me up after he ran 13 miles.
1: Yeah.
0: Or I raised my kids in the gym.
1: Yeah.
0: I just made a post about it. Like, my son was in the gym with me when he was 4. We got pictures. We got videos from pandemic doing burpees together. Right. So he knows the standard. Now he's playing football. My daughter, she loves gymnastics. So she's about to get back into gymnastics. But we were just in the gym Friday. And she got up on the pull-up bar and just did it, you know, holding herself up, stuff like that. So. Even though it was hard to set the standard, they see it and they know. You know what I mean? But a man, black man, father needs support when they're doing anything, because we got the world against us already.
1: Absolutely.
0: So at home with the kids, we don't want to have to fight and negate that. We just want to be like, hey, this is what we're doing.
1: Yeah.
0: But we also got to show them that this is what we're doing. So my kids have seen me do it. And I'm not telling you nothing that you haven't seen. We can go back, pull up videos. I done did it. You know what I mean? So that's what I would say the biggest barrier is.
1: Yeah, I think that's interesting because I feel like that healthy and like physically healthy, anything healthy, mentally healthy, spiritually healthy. Anytime specifically a black man starts to change mindset when it comes to like these things and get healthier, because I even see that with like me, as far as I'm working on my physical health now. With this, I've started working on my mental health, and that's where, you know, this has come from. And in that, you know, I've heard it, or I see it, or it's like, you know, people think that you're trying to be better than them, or like, you know what I mean. It's just like, no, I'm just healthy, and I feel like we should be healthy together.
0: We should be healthy, and I'm not better than you. I'm bettering myself to be better for you.
1: Yeah.
0: They don't get, like, I dealt with it where they don't get that part of it. You know what I'm saying? Hearing that, oh, you being selfish because you go to the gym. No, like, who am I going to be? If I was 320 when the pandemic happened, this radio show, it wouldn't even happen. I wouldn't even be here to tell you the story. You get what I'm saying? So God aligned me to do all of that work 4 years before the pandemic, so I can still continue to share the message.
1: This
0: is all God. Like, my weight loss is all God. It's not me.
1: Yeah,
0: I just got to get up and say, you know what? I'm gonna work out today, even though I'm tired. I'm gonna work out today, even a long day. I'm gonna eat right. But like, had I not did that, the pandemic would have took me out just like it took the rest of us out. For real.
1: Facts, because you had it and didn't know it.
0: Didn't even know it.
1: Yeah, so. Facts. How did you begin to garner that kind of support and understanding around you?
0: Oh, you know, first I started to think that I'm doing this first and foremost for my kids. Nothing else matters, right? So whatever anyone had to say, the naysayers, it's like, these kids have to benefit from me being healthy. They have to benefit from me being able to show up in the healthier space, physically, mentally, and spiritually, right?
1: Yeah.
0: And then, like, my story just took off in the community. And really global. Like, 2019, I was in Men's Health Magazine.
1: When
0: it dropped, it was so funny. I had the monthly subscription. The weekend before mine dropped, my subscription was over. I had like a 1 year free subscription or something like that. And I get a phone call from one of my homeboys. I think he was in Memphis, and he got his in. He was like, bro, you in the magazine? You in Men's Health? And man, I went straight to like Barnes and Noble, like give me these copies for sure. That's so it's like, but I had more dads reach out to me, like outside of the city, just to say like, I'm glad you shared your story.
1: Yeah.
0: You know what I mean?
1: Yeah.
0: So that's what keeps me going, because it's not a day that I walk into Walmart, walk into a restaurant, somebody runs up to me and be like, bro, your story really, it's inspiring. I ain't got started yet, bro, but I see you.
1: You know what I mean?
0: Or even women, like, I appreciate you for sharing that, or and being that, like, my son was able to benefit from your story, or, like, I can share my child your story, because, like, I'm human. Like, people can walk up and, I'm no celebrity.
1: Yeah, for sure.
0: I'm literally doing this right here in the city. So, you know, the support came from and the motivation, inspiration to keep going. Hey, my kids first, but like just doing this, and I'm not doing this for no reward. Like, there's no trophies for this, but the fact that I'm walking in my purpose through God. Like, people it's a rewarding to see people attach themselves to. Oh, Sully got healthy. I can do it too. You know what I mean? And I showed them everything. I didn't sugarcoat any part of. There's no fast, no anything. I showed them step by step. Like, this is what I eat. This is how I train. This is what I do. You know. So the community. And the support was, like, big for me as well. Keep me going.
1: That's what's up. That's what's up. All right. We'll take another break, and then we will get into the last bit of the show. Y'all are tuned in to WTC 88.1 FM, Therapy Thursday with Iggy. See y'all in a bit.

0: 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You can also catch it on www.wutc.org. Every second and fourth Thursday, I am here with a guest every other Thursday. I try to get a new guest every time. Sometimes there are some reruns. I have a regular life, so just a heads up on that. But I try to be here every second and fourth Thursday. And this episode has been great, man. You know, this platform was really started for mental health, but specifically for mental health with Black men. And I always love these conversations when I have them on the show. And this has been a great one. So we're going to finish up, wrap up here. So and we're here with Sully. And I want to ask, how do you make sure you account for rest in your life? I know you got a lot on your plate, you wear a lot of hats.
1: Yeah.
0: Got a lot going on. But how do you account for making sure you're getting that rest, that time off where you let your body relax?
1: Yeah, I should be a whole lot better at rest. but you know, I realize when that meter is low, that battery is drained. So one thing I just recently started doing is having a true schedule to my workout,
0: mm-hmm.
1: to my training. And then prioritizing getting it done earlier.
0: Mm-hmm,
1: So for a minute there, I was getting off work at like 10, going to run and hit the gym at like 10:30, 11. So mm-hmm. I'm wired when I get home. I'm not going to sleep till like 2. But just prioritizing that sleep, making sure my schedule aligns to me. If I got to get up at 4, I need to be in that bed like 9
0: mm-hmm,
1: or 10.
0: Mm-hmm.
1: Also, you know, some recovery things that I'm doing. I just became an ambassador for Beam North Shore.
0: Okay, respect, so yeah, congrats.
1: Like red light therapy. All
0: so, right, yeah, yeah. All right, so talk to me about that, because the gym I go to has that, mm-hmm. and I haven't started it yet,
1: yeah,
0: but because I don't really know about it as well.
1: So it's a cell reconstruction from I think the BioCell level.
0: Mm-hmm.
1: Helps with weight loss.
0: Mm-hmm.
1: It also helps with muscle recovery as well, too.
0: Mm-hmm.
1: So I had my first session last Sunday, right, and I've sat in many saunas, many steam rooms.
0: Mm-hmm.
1: And I never came out feeling rejuvenated.
0: Mm-hmm.
1: But that therapy, so, and they have different colors that you can use as well, too.
0: Mm-hmm.
1: So, like, red is for energy, blue is for something different. But I started with blue, and then I switched to the red.
0: Mm-hmm.
1: And when I say the sweat that was coming out of me was moisturizing my skin, like, I mm-hmm. felt soft, mm-hmm. but I also came out like I could go straight to sleep right now.
0: Mm-hmm.
1: So I will say it's beneficial.
0: Okay, okay.
1: And it set the standard for, like, my whole week. Like, I felt good the whole week.
0: Yeah.
1: Doing things like B12 shots, cold plunges when I can get to a cold plunge.
0: Yeah, I've been wanting to get more in the cold plunge. That's kind of my thing for recovery.
1: Yeah, so it's like just things that we don't think about, man. We got to, like, the old school, oh, I'm going to pop a Tylenol because I'm hurting. Like, nah, man, do some things that your body will enjoy and will be rewarded for. So, like, cold plunges. And I swim, too. So some days I don't work out and I just swim.
0: Where you go swimming at?
1: The Y.
0: Why?
1: Yeah. I'm at the Y.
0: I need to get that swimming.
1: Yeah. So that's how I rest, but I should rest more for sure.
0: Yeah.
1: For sure.
0: I know ice plunges. I didn't get into ice plunges until I read Kobe's book.
1: Mm.
0: And he was just saying in his book, like, what I guess they asked how he, you know, he recovered his body. You know, Kobe had injuries at the Wazoo. He played through them. And he would say, like, you know, I do the heat, hot and cold. So I get in a cold tub for 30 minutes.
1: Mm-hmm.
0: Get in the hot tub for 30 minutes.
1: Yes.
0: Cold tub, 30, hot, rotate. And they help with inflammation.
1: Yeah, keep it down.
0: And I did. Once I read that, I was like, let me try it. Man, I remember getting out the cold. I remember being into that first, like, 15 seconds. I'm like, this sucks.
1: Needles. Needles.
0: And then after that, I was like, all right. So I said it probably about the first time I did it. I think I did a minute the first time.
1: Mm.
0: And I got out, and I was like, man, you could feel it.
1: Yeah.
0: Like, you could feel your body re-energized, like it feels better.
1: Yeah.
0: And after that, you know, I've been an advocate for it. Me and Zion did, he did it to his, he went up to his shins,
1: mm-hmm.
0: but he sat in it for, I think we did like 3 minutes, maybe.
1: Yeah, like a year, I think 2 summers ago, me and my kids had like, I bought a portable one,
0: mm-hmm,
1: ice
0: mm-hmm.
1: tub, and we'd come home and get in that thing, bro, and just have fun with mm-hmm. it. I bring my drone out, we outside. Getting, you know, and it's going back to your question, like exposing them to that.
0: Yeah,
1: you know?
0: Yeah, so exactly.
1: Like, mm-hmm. My son, as an athlete, he knows I can get in that cold plunge. Yeah. And so this pain I'm feeling, it'll kind of go away or like help ease it. So
0: yeah, same, the same with Zion. Like I think I was proud that I was introducing him to a cold tub. Mm-hmm. So he knows, like, and this was a mental health event. So it's like a.
1: I remember that. Yeah. Y'all got in that together.
0: Yep. And so that was even better, just showing him, like, this is something to help you in that way, too, on top of the athletic aspect. Yeah. So yeah, man. Is training something that you always kind of want to get into? Or is it kind of naturally started happening once you started doing things on your own?
1: Yeah, it just happened, honestly. Like, 2018, I had a good friend of mine, man. He trains a lot of kids and athletes. Good friend of mine, Kelvin Johnson.
0: Mm-hmm,
1: and he was just telling me, like, man, you should

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1: We rocked out 2020. I think it was 2021. I rocked out in that, and I was just getting clients from sharing my story, showing people what I do and stuff like that. So, yeah, I enjoy it, man, like enjoy training. And my training style is totally different. Like, I don't want to just tell you what to do. So I get out there and work out with most of my people as well, too. But I'm also, like, transparent, too. Like, I'm not God. So you come to me and say, oh, I want this, this, this, and this. And I'm going to tell you, like, let's be realistic.
2: Yeah.
1: You know what I mean? Because I don't want you to pay for anything thinking that I'm going to get, like, the results rely on you. You know what I mean? Like, if you don't show up, you don't eat right. And everybody's different. Like, if you're not moving the needle, you may need to seek out, like, medical help. But, yeah, I enjoy it, man. So it's so cool to see people, like, enjoy becoming healthy. You know what I mean?
2: Yeah.
1: Yeah.
2: I think, for me, like, I think kind of the same thing as far as, like, that flip of seeing people get healthy and what it does for them. You know what I mean? Even when I'm, like, talking to them about my journey and they kind of, like, telling me their journey, or friends that are seeing me lose weight and they're like, oh, man, you inspired me a little bit. It's just kind of like, then they get into the gym. It's the same thing. It's like seeing that journey. But also, like, it's funny, or not funny, but good that you say that as a trainer, being realistic. I think a lot of times people get into it and either if they're former athletes, or, you know what I mean, they was in the gym in the past and they think they're going to hop right back in, do what they've been doing, or they don't get a certain result after a certain month. When you need to be realistic of who you are. For example, for me, I'm not a morning person.
1: Yeah.
2: You know, and I know that. Mm-hmm. And I know, like, realistically, you know, would it probably help me time-wise to get up at 5:30 and go to the gym? Yeah. Absolutely. Will I be doing that? Will it make me effective? Absolutely. No, it will not. I am a night person.
1: Yeah.
2: So I have to be realistic about who I am and make sure my schedule is fitting who I am.
1: Right.
2: So is it benefit me maybe to get to work a little earlier so I can get out a little earlier and go work out in the afternoon? There you go. Now let's flip it and do it that way, because now I can get to the gym when I know I'm going to be efficient and engaged and working out instead of trying to get up 4:35, 4 or 5 times in a week.
1: Dreadful.
2: That's not going to happen. I'm just being real. I got to be realistic with myself.
1: Yeah.
2: So it's good that you say that, because I think a lot of people get into these training sessions and they're not being realistic. You know, if it takes you starting out twice a week for 30 minutes, just do that. Just get into it where you get into a routine.
1: Then move
2: and then
1: forward.
2: You can build from there.
1: Then move forward. Yep.
2: Yeah.
1: Delayed gratification. That's all I tell them all the time. So we're going to put a lot of work in, but you ain't going to see it till like 90 days.
2: Yeah. Well, right. You need to kind of go in thinking that anyway.
1: Yeah.
2: I mean, I think people need to understand it's not a
1: holiday,
2: instant gratification. And that's where we get into these, you know, Ozempic and stuff. Mm-hmm. People be like, well, this is right away.
1: Yeah.
2: I ain't doing nothing. But if it's right away, it's probably doing something else to you.
1: For sure.
2: That you don't want.
1: Yeah, you know what I mean?
2: Yep.
1: You gotta be careful with that. Yeah.
2: I know we kind of talked about it with your kids, but why do you think it's important for kids to see parents exercising and doing the right things?
1: So I'm going to tell you, man, I was exposed to seeing the effects of, like, kids being introduced to working out early.
2: Mm-hmm.
1: So I work in the school I work at, in that community. Mm-hmm. I see these kids bike to school, like little kids, elementary school, bike to school, run, jump, play. Like, their whole lifestyle is based to climb.
2: Mm-hmm.
1: But their parents are also doing it too. Mm-hmm. You know what I mean? So it's important because I feel like society doesn't want healthy, right?
2: Mm-hmm.
1: We can probably do a whole nother radio show.
2: Absolutely.
1: Economically, what healthy people do to the community, right? Or unhealthy people, like how much money they make off unhealthy people versus healthy people.
2: Absolutely.
1: But seeing that, it just showed me, like, the earlier we can expose our children just to make healthy decisions.
2: Mm-hmm.
1: I'm no doctor, man, but I do feel like the cases of ADHD in the Black community, ADD, maybe even autism too.
2: Mm-hmm.
1: If

0: lot healthier. Mm-hmm. If our children were moving, mm-hmm. we wouldn't get those phone calls that you mm-hmm. have a hyperactive child. You mm-hmm. know what I mean? Mm-hmm. That's just my beliefs. Mm-hmm. You know, nothing against any medical, because we're going to have what we have, mm-hmm. right? Mm-hmm. But if you got a kid that runs 3 miles, like, imagine the sleep that he's going to get mm-hmm. after mm-hmm. that, right? Mm-hmm. Mm-hmm. Or, like, the supercharged mentality that, like, I feel when I get done running or working out. So there's a reason why economically in some of these communities parents can afford for their kids to be at play all day, mm-hmm. but we can have that same aspect in Black communities in our households as well too. Mm-hmm. There's no reason, right? Mm-hmm. The amount of stuff that we spend on things, we can spend that much money on, like, oh, let me buy a trampoline pad, mm-hmm. let me buy a bike. You know, a lot of kids don't know how to bike in the Black community, mm-hmm. swim in the Black community, mm-hmm. things of that nature. And there's resources. Mm-hmm. We just don't go get them. Mm-hmm. So I think it's highly important for kids to come out the womb, like, doing pull-ups, whatever they got to do, you know. But, like, as parents, we got to say, no matter how tired I am, I need to show my kids that I'm going to work out, right? Yeah. Economically, we may have to work more. Mm-hmm. Think about single parents. You mm-hmm. think about things like that. Like, we don't have the we have the resources, but we don't have the dollar, but running is pretty much free.
1: Yeah, for sure.
0: Parks, all the parks that we have in the mm-hmm. city.
1: Yeah, we got a lot.
0: Take your kids to the park. Yeah, we. You know what I mean?
1: Like, National Park City.
0: Apparently. Come on now. Yeah. So we have the resources. We just gotta have, and I feel like I want to be the pioneer of dads or parents that put our children in the healthiest situation that they can have, because I see the results of healthy kids. Mm-hmm. They, when I look into the cafeteria, man, I see lunch boxes open with celery, peppers, salami, mm-hmm. fresh, mm-hmm. right? Mm-hmm. And then I see other lunch box, not even a lunch box, just a bag of Takis, whatever. Mm-hmm. You know what I mean?
1: Bag of Takis is crazy.
0: Our kids are asked to sit in school for 8 hours, man.
1: Which is insane in itself, by the way. But that's a whole nother conversation.
0: Yeah, which one of those dads you think going to help them sit in the class, though?
1: Yeah, exactly.
0: You know what I mean? So I can't blame it all on Big Pharma and the medical industry when I'm not doing my part, right? So my son was in the fifth grade. He was sleeping in class, had low test scores, and I found out that he was taking all his snacks and he was eating them at 8:30 before school started.
1: Mm-hmm. So crashing out.
0: Yeah. You know what I mean? The last 2 weeks of school, his teacher walked up to me and, like, what did y'all do different? We took away sugar. Mm-hmm. We took away sodas. Mm-hmm. And he brought his test scores up. Finished all this work, mm-hmm. was able to excel. You know mm-hmm. what I mean? So, like, little habits that we could do for our kids, they go a long way.
1: Yeah. So, absolutely. Yeah. How do you feel about the social media tactics of today, and how can men manage social media better?
0: Yeah, I mean, I think it's what we expose ourselves to, right? The algorithms, what we search, what we look for.
1: Yeah.
0: So. I mean, I'll be honest, my social media went from, like, what I enjoyed, hip-hop and stuff like that, to it's all running now. Mm-hmm, you know, it's all mm-hmm. health and fitness mm-hmm. now. The hip-hop is a part of it, mm-hmm. but it ain't, like, your mainstream.
1: Yeah, what you're looking at all the time.
0: Sexy Red, you know what I'm saying?
1: Yeah.
0: It's more of, like, how can we put this Drake song with a running video, mm-hmm. right? So I think it's just, and then utilizing your time on social media as well, too, man. Mm-hmm. Like, we off recording, we talked about what we post. Mm-hmm. You know what I mean? Like, mm-hmm. I'm posting anything inspirational. Mm-hmm. Like, I want to inspire somebody. Mm-hmm. I could use my platform to be negative, mm-hmm. but I want to inspire somebody to be great or to either go for a walk or go for a run, be the best dad they can. You know mm-hmm. what I'm saying? Specifically for dads, like, mm-hmm. be the best dad, Black mm-hmm. dad, you know, mm-hmm. And give people hope too. Because a lot of people say, Sully, you busy, man. Mm-hmm. I'm really not.
1: Yeah.
0: I just post and go. Like, it's done. You know what I mean? Yeah, so I would say that just choosing how we spend our time on social media is not bad, bro.
1: Yeah.
0: Like, people, oh, social media is bad. No, it's not. It's what you do on it.
1: Yeah.
0: Right?
1: Yeah.
0: So if I'm always looking up negative stuff, that's what's going to feed me.
1: Feed you.
0: But, like,
1: if you're looking up,
0: man, I got so many run cousins in the South right now.
1: Yeah.
0: From Huntsville.
1: I see you've been linking up with, was it Knoxville? Who did you just link up with?
0: Huntsville.
1: Huntsville.
0: So, Rocket City Runners in Huntsville. Mm-hmm. Built the last run club in Atlanta.
1: Okay.
0: I've seen the Atlanta run crew. Sat down with a guy from 901 Run Club in Memphis.
1: Okay.
0: Yeah, we working, man. So, yeah. That's what my feed is. Like, when I say my run cousins, mm-hmm. we brought 100 people to Market Street for a run.
1: Yeah, I saw that.
0: You get what I'm saying? Yeah. Like, and expose people to the city from a different lens. And the fact that we got all walks of life in that, mm-hmm. the community is benefiting off the run club. So, mm-hmm. we good.
1: Salute.
0: Appreciate it.
1: One more question before we get up out of here, and then I'll let you wrap it up. Are you going to bring back the oatmeal?
0: Man, you know, I get asked that question all the time, man. The neighborhood oat dealer. I don't know, man. I don't know. That was a good part of my life. It helped me excel, helped mm-hmm. me learn business. I was blessed with a great opportunity to have that food truck. Mm-hmm. As I shared to you, I'm actually going in to be a caterer now, switching mm-hmm. professions. A chef mm-hmm. with a catering company now. But, I still whoop up the oats every once in a while. So.
1: Man, I tell you that. It was so two things about that. It was one, it's a healthy mm-hmm. option.
0: Yeah.
1: You know, it's not very healthy.
0: Yeah.
1: Not to say you should bring a food truck back, but there's not many healthy breakfast food trucks.
0: Yeah.
1: that's a niche in itself. But also, man, it was just good to see a black man doing that.
0: Yeah,
1: you know what I mean?
0: Yeah.
1: Promoting oatmeal, giving something different, you know.
0: Right.
1: And able to diversify the oatmeal.
0: Come on, man.
1: You had some different flavors and things where people were like, you know, dang, I ain't never had this flavor before. Mm-hmm. And it was good for you as well, you know.
0: Yeah, I think more importantly, I probably lean more towards the meal prep side.
1: Okay.
0: Since I'm in the kitchen.
1: Yeah.
0: And offer that oatmeal
1: as part of the meal prep. Yeah, that's
0: you know what I mean.
1: Because
0: that's how I lost my weight. 90 seconds in the oatmeal, then I started making my own. Then I started dressing like my oatmeal. That's crazy within itself. My outfit for the day for work mirrored what I wore, like blueberries if I had a blue shirt on, stuff like that. Man, I was knee deep, knee deep in the oatmeal game, baby, busting down 50-pound oatmeal bags, making it happen. So
1: that's funny. All right, man. Well, anything you want to leave the people with? Any last thoughts?
0: Yeah, for sure, man. So my biggest thing is just do something healthy, right? Choose healthy. Whatever that looks like for you, you know, and don't look at the highlight reels. If you follow me, go back to before it was all cool, you know mm-hmm. what I'm saying? And I'm still a work in progress. Mm-hmm. I still struggle mentally, physically, spiritually, right? But do something healthy for yourself. And mm-hmm. that may be just drinking one less soda, and maybe taking one walk, and that may be just doing one workout, you know?
1: Yeah.
0: But I aspire to be the standard of what a healthy young black man looks like,
1: mm-hmm.
0: and we're gonna be young forever. I'm closer to 40 than I am to 14,
1: that's
0: so
1: right.
0: I want that to be the image. You know, we see so many men check out mentally, suicide, stuff like that, and I just hope that my sharing my story helps a young man beat the odds of what he's facing. So
1: mm-hmm. for sure. Well, man, where can people find you at?
0: Find me everywhere. I run all over these streets of Chattanooga. But follow me on Instagram at iansullivan.bbs. That's built by Sully. That's my new branding that I'm coming out with. And then that's my personal page. My fitness page is built by Sully.
1: Okay.
0: We're building a lifestyle. And, you know, I want everybody to come out with some stuff where you can put your own name, you
1: mm-hmm.
0: know, built
1: mm-hmm.
0: by Iggy,
1: mm-hmm.
0: built by
1: mm-hmm.
0: whatever.
1: Mm-hmm.
0: You know what I mean? We have to build the life we want. So that's kind of where I got that built by Sully from. So
1: All right.
0: You can follow me there. Facebook, Ian Sully Sullivan. Scenic City Run Crew is the run crew.
1: All
0: y'all
1: right.
0: Pull up. Come walk. Come run. If you got to bring a bike, bring a bike.
1: Yeah.
0: And, you can find me. Like I said, if you see me running, honk at me and send me a message because I cannot see.
1: Yeah, for sure. All right. Well, thank you for coming on, man.
0: Appreciate
1: and,
0: you having me, man.
1: This is a great, like I said, this is a great episode, man. I love the conversation. It's something I'm definitely passionate about right now, too, is switching the healthy lifestyle, being there for my son. And you definitely a leader of that in the community,
0: appreciate
1: man. So
0: it, man.
1: I appreciate
0: I'm
1: it.
0: Grateful for the opportunity, man.
1: Yeah, man. All right, Therapy Thursday with Iggy. I can say it every second and fourth Thursday every month. 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Podcast is under construction right now, but definitely follow for the new updates. And I will be seeing y'all soon. Peace. 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
3: Good evening. This is Bill Truitt. I'm back with the second hour of my show. I'll be playing a couple of songs I didn't have time for in the first hour, plus a few songs about the 1967 Summer of Love in San Francisco, the 1969 Woodstock Festival, and others. Until we get to Graham Gouldman toward the end of the show, I won't play more than one or two songs from each artist due to time considerations, even though I could do a whole show on some of them. Let's begin with the song White Bird by the group It's a Beautiful Day.